To be honest, this whole hour was inspired by Lizzie Noh, who recently spearheaded Outlaws Almanac, a comp responding to America's 250 with a revolution of solidarity, highlighting Black, queer, and Indigenous voices. Also, Lula Wiles with a song written by Molly Obomsawin, unmasking the dark reality behind idealized national pride. And Woody Guthrie, This Land Is Your Land, which has sparked much debate in its 86-year existence. Music for the outlaws and outcasts for America's 250th on Folk Alley. Aoife O'Donovan explores the eternal quest for women's rights and the legacy of the suffragettes in the song Daughter.

0: Don Landis's version of the 1830 ballad, Hard is the Fortune of All Womankind, often sung at protests during the women's lib movement, from her album that reimagines songs from 1971's Liberated Women's Songbook, and Aoife O'Donovan from her album dedicated to the passage of the 19th Amendment for Women's Suffrage. We are celebrating the Outlaws and Outcasts for America's 250th. Coming up, we are taking a road trip. I'm Cindy House, and this is Folk Alley.
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0: There are a lot of great road trip songs that emphasize the beauty of America, of course, and folk songs also highlight disparities and strife. That's what we're going for in this next song cycle, which begins with Steve Goodman, a song that is nostalgic and bittersweet, chronicling the southbound train journey from Chicago to New Orleans, a tribute to the romance of the American rail travel that mourns the declines of passenger trains and the fading pulse of the working class. Here's Steve Goodman, City of New Orleans, on Folk Alley.

It's Billy Bragg and Joe Henry, a song by Gene Ritchie about the economic devastation of Appalachian coal mining communities when local industries decline and transportation links are severed. The L&N, that was the Louisville and Nashville Railroad, served as a vital lifeline for eastern Kentucky, rumbling through remote haulers to transport workers and haul coal out to major rivers. We are paying tribute to the outlaws and outcasts for America's 250. We'll continue on our road trip with a modern perspective of what it's like to be a touring musician, a gritty ode to the exhaustion and resilience of a working musician, the chaotic reality of touring, surviving a marathon bar gig, and the grueling late-night drive home. Here's Shannon McNally.

0: That's John Denver, a nostalgic anthem about the universal longing for home, belonging, and a simpler life. Everyone from West Virginia is born knowing the words to that song, Take Me Home, Country Roads. And America, Simon and Garfunkel's 1968 classic road trip ballad about the existential search for purpose as we wrap up our road trip across the USA for America's 250. Coming up, we'll hear songs for American immigrants. I'm Cindy Howes, and this is Folk Alley.
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0: The plight of the American immigrant is often overlooked and certainly deserves a spotlight as we honor outlaws and outcasts for our nation's 250th. These next few songs are for you, as we are all immigrants, but especially for those recent arrivals. El Coyote is a tragic song telling the story of human trafficking along the U.S.-Mexico border, a stark critique of the brutality and greed of smugglers who are the coyotes who exploit desperate migrants. From 2013, here's Guy Clark.

That's Monrovia Heavy Foot, which describes an oppressive system that suppresses marginalized people. And that song calls for community empathy and unbreakable unity in the face of these struggles. Also, Buffy St. Marie's Welcome, Welcome, Immigrante, a heartfelt tribute to immigrants from her 1965 album. We're celebrating the outlaws and outcasts for America's 250 this hour. We'll wrap up with a tribute to hard work and resilience, which has always been an attribute of our nation's marginalized communities. We'll start this one with Tyler Childers, who is exploring the harsh reality

realities of Appalachian working class life. In this song, which is coming from his latest album, Snipe Hunter, here's Nose on the Grindstone. It's Tyler Childers on Folk Alley.

Okay, we are going out on a high note from beloved lesbian activists, Indigo Girls, who urge you to stop overthinking the world's problems and to get actively involved through physical work and community engagement on their song Hammer and a Nail. Gotta tend the earth if you want a rose, which underscores that positive change which requires constant active effort. Happy America 250 to all, but especially Amy Ray and Emily Saliers. We've been highlighting outlaws and outcasts this hour. 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It's Folk Alley.

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2: Welcome back to another hour of Folk Alley. I'm your host, Cindy House. Coming up, new music from Keb Mo, Rising Appalachia. We got a new banger from Jamestown Revival and some favorites from the band, Sun House and Rodney Crowell. But first, my queen, Alison Russell's third solo album, In the Hour of Chaos, will be released July 10th, which is right around the corner. Let's kick off this hour with a song from Ali and the Rainbow Coalition from that new record. There are lots of guests on this album. This song features Joy Aladokun and Julie Williams. It's No Springtime.

set of new songs that are really ringing my bell recently, Rising Appalachia, featuring my favorite woo-woo folk sisters, Leah Song and Chloe Smith. Their new record is out in October. Keb Moe, who is going through a ton of life changes and writing about it on his new album, which will be out in August. Keb's had life-saving open-heart surgery, ended his nearly 20-year marriage, and had a period of profound personal upheaval. This record is certainly going to be stacked with inspiration. I'm looking forward to hearing the rest. I'm Cindy House. Thank you for joining me today on Folk Alley. Scottish musician Corinne Polwart's new album, Windblown, was co-written with sound designer and composer Pippa Murphy and featuring Dave Milligan on piano. This song is a showstopper. Here's After Hours from Corinne Polwart. After

0: Rodney Crowell wrapping up that set. His album Tar Paper Sky from 2014, where he got the players who appeared on his breakthrough album Diamonds and Dirt together for an old school recording session, all together in one room recorded live to tape, which is pretty hard. That's the song I Wouldn't Be Me Without You. Also got a new song from Kareen Polwart. Coming up, we'll hear a new banger from Jamestown Revival. I'm Cindy Howes. It's Folk Alley.
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0: It's been 4 years since we got anything new from Jamestown Revival, the duo originally from Magnolia, Texas. They say, we've been tucked away, writing, waiting for the right one to send out in the world. Juniper and Gin is about that feeling you get when you know the night's going to be a good one. Good friends, fire burning, and stories being told. We tried to bottle that feeling in this song. This is new from Jamestown Revival, Juniper and Gin on Folk Alley.

It's the band from 1969, Up on Cripple Creek, a song about an exhausted truck driver trying to find solace in Lake Charles, Louisiana, and the fiercely loyal woman named Little Bessie. The band sounding so good right after that new song from Jamestown Revival. It's Cindy on Folk Alley. The new Margaret Glaspie album was produced by the wonderful Joe Henry. The album I Am Both was written after stepping away from social media, where she discovered a clarity of mind and creative momentum as she reconnected with her songwriting. And that sounds like a must-do for us all. From this new album, this is Michigan. It's new music from Margaret Glaspie.

0: new live album from The High Women is out now with Amanda Shires, Brandi Carlile, Maren Morris, and Natalie Hemby. That song, best known for being performed by Elvis Presley and Willie Nelson, although that one really gets me going. I am here for those four-part harmonies. You are always on my mind from The High Women. Coming up, we will hear a new song about reveling in that good time feeling. I'm Cindy Howes, and this is Folk Alley.
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0: Boston-based Rachel Sumner and Traveling Light won the 2025 Telluride Bluegrass Band Contest. Congratulations. As part of that prize package, they recorded Yodelay, a four-song EP at E-Town Studios in Boulder, Colorado. This is a great EP, especially for cowpokes and those looking to remain in the feeling of a good night. In particular, this song, it's the title track from Rachel Sumner and Traveling Light.

A Toe Tapper from Valerie Smith, inspired by Johnny Cash's rockabilly days. In fact, Dave Rowe, playing bass on that song we just heard, also played bass for Johnny Cash. That's Heartbreak Hill from Valerie Smith. Also, Sunhouse, This Little Light of Mine, an iconic American gospel song and a famous civil rights anthem. That version recorded in London, July of 1970. Heard a new song from Rachel Sumner and Traveling Light, Yodelay, title track from their new EP. I'm Cindy Howes, and thank you so much for joining me today on Folk Alley. The new album from Lamb Chop is out in August. Kurt Wagner says he wrote this song in his dream and got a

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2: Per the ACLU, if the police or ICE are at your home, stay calm and keep the door closed.
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2: Per the ACLU, if the police or ICE are at your home, stay calm and keep the door closed. Opening the door does not give them permission to come inside, but it is safer to speak to ICE through the door.
3: You have the right to remain silent, even if the officer has a warrant.
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2: 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But a warrant of removal / deportation form I-205 does not allow officers to enter a home without consent.
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3: By the ACLU, if police agents ask you about your immigration status, keep calm, don't run, argue, resist, or obstruct the officer, even if you believe your rights are being violated.
2: Keep your hands where the police can see them. Don't lie about your status or provide false documents. You have the right to remain silent and do not have to discuss your immigration or citizenship status with police, immigration agents, or other officials.
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3: 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If you do not have them, tell the officer that you want to remain silent or that you want to consult a lawyer before answering any questions.
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2: Per the ACLU, if the police or ICE are at your home, stay calm and keep the door closed.
3: Ask if they're immigration agents and what they're there for. Ask the agent or officer to show you a badge or identification through the window or peephole.
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3: 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I am exercising my right to remain silent. I wish to speak to a lawyer as soon as possible.
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3: Per the ACLU, if the police or ICE are at your home, stay calm and keep the door closed. 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
1: Per the ACLU, if the police or ICE are at your home, stay calm and keep the door closed. 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
1: 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But a warrant of removal / deportation form I-205 does not allow officers to enter a home without consent.
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2: Per the ACLU, if police agents ask you about your immigration status, keep calm, don't run, argue, resist, or obstruct the officer, even if you believe your rights are being violated.
1: Keep your hands where the police can see them. Don't lie about your status or provide false documents. You have the right to remain silent and do not have to discuss your immigration or citizenship status with police, immigration agents, or other officials.
2: Anything you tell an officer can later be used against you in immigration court. If you are not a U.S. citizen and an immigration agent requests your immigration papers, you must show them if you have them with you.
1: If an immigration agent asks if they can search you, you have the right to say no. Agents do not have the right to search you or your belongings without your consent or probable cause.
2: If you're over 18 years of age, carry your papers with you at all times. If you do not have them, tell the officer that you want to remain silent or that you want to consult a lawyer before answering any question.
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4: By the ACLU, if police agents ask you about your immigration status, keep calm, don't run, argue, resist, or obstruct the officer, even if you believe your rights are being violated.
3: 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Don't lie about your status or provide false documents. 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
4: 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If you do not have them, tell the officer that you want to remain silent or that you want to consult a lawyer before answering any question.
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2: By the ACLU, if police agents ask you about your immigration status, keep calm, don't run, argue, resist, or obstruct the officer, even if you believe your rights are being violated.
1: Keep your hands where the police can see them. Don't lie about your status or provide false documents. You have the right to remain silent and do not have to discuss your immigration or citizenship status with police, immigration agents, or other officials.
2: 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If you are not a U.S. citizen and an immigration agent requests your immigration papers, you must show them if you have them with you.
1: If an immigration agent asks if they can search you, you have the right to say no. Agents do not have the right to search you or your belongings without your consent or probable cause.
2: If you're over 18 years of age, carry your papers with you at all times. If you do not have them, tell the officer that you want to remain silent or that you want to consult a lawyer before answering any question.
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2: 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Never carry fake documents or documents from another country.
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0: Gladys Krakna, our fabulous listening rock star, and I am Yolantha, your reading rock star. We're coming to you from MediaLex 93.9 LPFM WLXU in Lexington, Kentucky. The voice of the people. Let's get started! Yes, Corona, let's get started. Now, this is how we celebrate and practice our thinking skills. Corona picks something and brings it to our program. I then read any information that comes with the thing she has picked. And you, my friends, you get to guess what it could be. I have a tag. You have a tag? Yes, it was too big for me to carry. Oh, it was too big for you to carry? Let me see the tag, Corona. Ah, yes, this would be too big for you to carry. Our tag for our thinking surprise today says, bring your love of nature home. Whether you have a porch, a patio, or even a stoop, perfect for your authentic country living, will hold a maximum of 300 pounds. 300 pounds? Yes, it says right here. It will hold a maximum of 300 pounds for indoor and outdoor use, mounted on two curved bands to allow you to gently sway forward and backward by shifting your weight. What do you think this tag came from, my friends? Corona wants to know, my friends. What do you think this tag came from? Can I give them the obvious clue? Can you give them the obvious clue? Okay, Corona, what part of what I read do you think is the obvious clue? Allows you to gently sway forward and backwards by shifting your weight. Forward and back, forward and back. That's the clue that's really easy. Oh, you think that's the clue that's really easy? That it allows you to gently sway forward and backwards by shifting your weight. Yeah, I think so, Corona. That's a really big giveaway. Friends, did you guess that this tag came from a rocking chair? Then you're right. Now, let's look up a word for today. We use just a regular dictionary for our vocabulary word of the day. Give me a page, Corona. Here. Oh, Corona's chosen a word and a page. It has all kinds of words that begin with the letter D. D. Dinner? Yes, like in dinner. Daddy? Yes, Corona. And like daddy. And that's a good word because daddy has three D's in it, Corona. It's spelled D-A-D-D-Y. Okay, now our definition. Definition? Definition? Yes, definition. Definition begins with a D. That's right, Corona. The definition of our word says a domesticated carnivorous mammal closely related to a gray wolf. Domesticated. Domesticated? Oh, that word? Corona, domesticated means a plant or animal that is taught over time to live close to and with humans. And it usually becomes pretty dependent on the human for survival, for food, and for protection. That's what domesticated means. What about carnivorous? Carnivorous? A Corona? Carnivorous means something that eats mammals or animals. Our word? Our word is spelled D-O-G, and is pronounced dog. Dog? You mean dog? Yes, Corona. Like the animal that barks and growls. That D word, dog. Now, our book today is about, well, I have a situation about who this book, well, who the story is by, my friends. The cover says William Steig. And that name was really familiar to me because I've read books all over the United States, my friends. And so I had never heard of this book by William Steig. So I went to Google the book, and oh my goodness, there's a problem with the book cover and the story that's inside of it. Let me read the story inside of the book that I have. The book says it's called Caleb and Kate by William Steig. Caleb, the carpenter, and Kate, the weaver, loved each other, but not every single minute. Once in a while, they differ about this or that and wind up in such a quarrel, you'd never believe that they were husband and wife. During one of these crazy fights, Caleb got so angry, he slammed out of the house, hating his wife from top to bottom. And she, for her part, screamed after him, "Ah, you just have fancy pants!" and made insults. All kinds of insults. Now, Caleb went crashing into the forest by their house, wondering why he had married such a mean old haughty-taughty. But after he'd walked a while, his anger faded, and he couldn't remember what it was they had quarreled about. He could only remember that he loved her. He could only remember her dimples and her sweet ways and that fragrant noodle pudding that she cooked. Instead of going straight back to put his arms around her and kiss her, he decided, since he was already there, to look in the forest for oak trees that he could cut down later and take to the mill. He wandered farther into the woods. He grew tired, and lying down to rest for just a moment, he was overcome with all the beautiful greenness and slipped into a green sleep. Before long, the witch Yedida, who lived in a hidden cave in that forest, came shuffling by in her slippers, saying secret spells to herself. She stopped short where Caleb was lying and snoring away like a beehive. Oh, how timeless, it snickered. Here's my chance to test that new spell a cousin Yggdrasil just taught me. And squatting down, she touched her skinny thumb to the tip of Caleb's left forefinger and, careful not to wake him, barely wheezed out these words. Ammy, whammy, ibn bammy, this is now a bow wow wow. And there at her feet, instead of a snoring carpenter man, was a snoozing dog. Oh, what a darling spell, she crowed, and pleased to have worked her day's worth of mischief. The witch departed, full of pride. It was sundown when Caleb woke. First, he yawned. Harf! Then he stretched. Then he reached a scratch in his armpit with his leg. Holy moly, gizzly! His eyes bulged and his big mouth hung open and slobbered. Where he should have seen a belt and breeches and a pair of heavy shoes, he beheld the belly and hairy legs of a dog. He was on his feet in an instant, all four of them. Terrified, he spun around and around and around to see what he could see of himself. He couldn't believe what he saw. Of course not. Such things don't happen. Oh, no. This is clearly me, he realized. I'm not dreaming. I'm a dog. Now what? He wondered. Well, all I can do is go back and explain what happened. And he began trotting homeward. Stunned by his new condition, his tail swinging from side to side, whatever in the world of wonders was it all about? He was suddenly a dog. True, but he was also Caleb the carpenter. He had Caleb's thoughts, and he was running home to his wife Kate, wasn't he? Yes, on four legs. And sick at heart. Night fell, and there was a simple moon. Kate, at home, was stumbling from room to room, bumping into furniture, dizzy with dread. She had been at every window again and again and again, peering out, and had been outside many times, but had seen no part of Caleb. Had her husband deserted her? She asked herself. No, that can't be. He loved her. He had said so often. But maybe he was fed up with her. Or maybe something had happened to him. A catastrophe. Caleb was outside the door just then, reluctant to come in and show himself. He was ashamed of being a dog. But at last, he worked up the courage to scratch. When Kate held the door open and he saw her pale, worried face, He scrambled over the doorsill, thrust his hairy paws up on her apron, and strove to say, "Kate, Kate, Kate, it's me, it's me," and only a suffering suffering growl escaped his throat. He tried again. And again. But he couldn't say it. "Oh, poor lost animal," Kate cried. She gave him some water in a bowl on the floor and a piece of leftover ham. Caleb drank thirstily, but he had no heart to eat. When Kate put a shawl on her shoulders and started to leave, he knew she was going out to look for him and tried to stop her. He held her shoe and his teeth go. "Stand aside, silly dog," she scolded. "This is no time for games. I must find my dear husband. He may be in terrible, terrible trouble." And Caleb let her go and trotted gravely after her. All night, they walked through the moon-laced forest. There was no finding Caleb because there he was, behind his wife, with the shape and the shadow of a dog. At home again in the cool morning, her shoes wet with dew, weary, Kate fell asleep in a chair. Caleb had made for her, just for her. And Caleb the Maker slept at her feet. When they woke at noon, Kate searched again in the forest. With the woe begun, Caleb dogging after her heels, sniffing the ground for no good reason except that he felt sniffing the ground was what he had to do. Then she went into town and made inquiries there, in the tavern, at the post office, in the shops on the green. Everyone was deeply concerned and said they would keep an eye out. But no one had caught even a glimpse of Caleb, coming, going, or standing still. When Kate went to bed that night, Caleb got into his rightful place beside her, snuggled against her dear body, kissed her sweet neck as he'd always done, and sighed out his sorrows. She welcomed the dog's warmth. With him there, she felt less alone. She fell asleep with her arm around him, but he was awake all night, wide-eyed, wondering. How could he manage to make himself known as the husband? He could only tell her somehow that the dog in his arms was Caleb. "I'm Caleb." If he could only return to his natural state, or if Kate could perhaps become a dog. Kate decided to keep Caleb. She bought him a collar studded with brass, and she named him Rufus because his fur was red, like her husband's hair. She taught him tricks, to stand on two legs, to sit, to shake hands, to fetch things she asked for. He counted by barking. Taught him to bow Oh, she could hardly believe how fast he learned. Whenever their friends came calling, Kate would show off her dog. He enjoyed these gatherings, the human conversations, but he didn't like to have his head patted by his old friends. Kate grew to love her dog very much indeed. But though they gave each other comfort, they were far from happy. Kate longed for her missing husband. She couldn't understand why he'd left her. And how Caleb wished he could speak and explain. He would sprawl by her feet, gnawing on a bone, while she worked at her weaving. Often, a tear would hang from her lashes as she would stare through the window and sigh. And Caleb would put his paws in her lap and lick her sad face. Kate would scratch fondly behind his ears, caress his fur, and tell him how lucky she was to have such a faithful friend. Months passed in their proper order. From time to time, Caleb was drawn back to the place where he turned into a dog. He hoped he might find in that luckless spot some clue to the secret of his transformation. He would lie down where he had fallen asleep that day, pretend to be sleeping again, and watch intently through slitted eyes. Chipmunks scurried about in sudden darts. Birds were busy in the branches, leaves bent with the roving breezes. A legion of insects hummed. Grasshoppers hopped on occasion, catapulted through the air. Caleb saw nothing extraordinary. He tried chewing various plants, on the wild chance that one of them might change him back into a man, but no such thing even began to happen. Winter came. Snow fell. It was 8 months since Caleb had become a dog. He kept warm near the glowing fireplace, dozing much of the day. He watched Kate move through the house, hopeless now about ever being able to reveal his true self. And what if she did learn who he was? Would it make her happier? Well, she would know that he hadn't deserted her. But would she relish having a dog for a husband? He decided no. She wouldn't. One crisp, starry night, long after Christmas, burglars crept up to the warm, sleeping house. They pried open a window and stole into the parlor with a drift of icy air. But Caleb was instantly up and barking. Ruff, ruff, ruff, ruff. He scurried through the bedroom door straight at the intruders. Fry this stupid dog, cried the shorter burglar, trying to fend him off. And Caleb locked his jaws on the man's arm. The taller burglar seized Caleb by the collar, but Caleb held fast. And Kate, torn from her dreams by the hubbub, saw her brave dog fighting two men and ran to help. She pummeled the one who had hold of Caleb and pulled his hair, and he wheeled and flung her to the ground. Whoosh! Hissing broken curses through his beard. And that very instant, Caleb rushed him. hoarsely snarling and showing his dangerous fangs, the terrified thief drew a knife from a pocket in his rags and slashed crazily at Caleb, slicing a bit of skin off of a toe on his front paw. A miracle! Caleb didn't yelp with pain. He yelled the word, "Ouch!" And holding his injured paw to his mouth, he was astounded to find it a bleeding hand. The thief had cut the toe that had been the finger through which the witch Yedida had worked her spell, and the spell was undone. Caleb was Caleb again, clad in his old clothes. "It's me! It's me!" he shouted exultantly, and Kate gaped. Then, "Caleb? Caleb! Caleb!" she shrieked, and the thieves, frightened to the point of insanity, dived through the window and vanished. They ran so fast that they didn't even leave footprints in the snow. Caleb and Kate leaped into each other's arms and hugged for a very long time. Much later, when they were able to talk intelligently, Caleb told her, or tried to tell her, what had happened. As far as he knew, what had actually happened, they never found out. Like many another thing, it remained a mystery. The end.
1: A man turned into a dog by a witch?
0: Yes, Corona. In this story called Caleb and Kate, a man was turned into a dog by a witch. Now, this story is not by William Steig, Corona.
1: It's not?
0: No, it isn't. The cover is a misprint by the publisher. The real author of the story that I just read to you, Corona,
1: who is it?
0: It's Mary Kate Osborne. Same publisher, but wrong book cover. And when I researched it in Google, this book is a collector's item because Mary Kate's book is no longer in print. And depending on the condition of this book that I have that's put together wrong, this book may be worth anywhere from $20 to a little over $200. So, wow! Oh, yes, wow, Corona. Wow, my friends, that's really amazing. 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
1: God be with you until we read again.
0: Yes, Corona, God be with you until we read again.
1: What you gonna do with the book?
0: What am I gonna do with the book? I don't know, Corona.
1: I think I'm gonna keep it for a while. Think about it and investigate more.
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2: That is Corona, our fabulous listening rock star, and I am Yolantha, your reading rock star. 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Let's get started! Yes, Corona, let's get started. Now, this is how we celebrate and practice our thinking skills. Corona picks something and brings it to our program. I then read any information that comes with the thing she has picked. And you, my friends, you get to guess what it could be. I have a tag. You have a tag?
3: Yes, it was too big for me to carry.
2: Oh, it was too big for you to carry? Let me see the tag, Corona. Ah, yes. This would be too big for you to carry. Our tag for our thinking surprise today says, bring your love of nature home. Whether you have a porch, a patio, or even a stoop, perfect for your authentic country living, will hold a maximum of 300 pounds. 300 pounds? Yes, it says right here. It will hold a maximum of 300 pounds for indoor and outdoor use, mounted on two curved bands to allow you to gently sway forward and backward by shifting your weight. What do you think this tag came from, my friends? Grown-ups now, my friends. What do you think this tag came from?
4: Can I give them the obvious clue?
2: Can you give them the obvious clue? Okay, Corona, what part of what I read do you think is the obvious clue?
4: About you to gently sway forward and backwards by shifting your weight. Forth and back, forth and back. That's the clue that's really easy.
2: Oh, you think that's the clue that's really easy? That it allows you to gently sway forward and backwards by shifting your weight.
1: Yeah, I think so, Corona.
2: That's a really big giveaway. Friends, did you guess that this tag came from a rocking chair? Then you're right. Now, let's look up a word for today. We use just a regular dictionary for our vocabulary word of the day. Give me a page, Corona.
1: Here.
2: Oh, Corona's chosen a word and a page. It has all kinds of words that begin with the letter D. D.
1: Dinner?
2: Yes, like in dinner.
1: Daddy?
2: Yes, Corona. And like daddy. And that's a good word because daddy has three D's in it, Corona. It's spelled D-A-D-D-Y. Okay, now our definition. Definition? Definition? Yes, definition. Definition begins with a D. That's right, Corona. The definition of our word says, a domesticated carnivorous mammal closely related to a gray wolf. Domesticated. Domesticated? Oh, that word? Corona, domesticated means a plant or animal that is taught over time to live close to and with humans. And it usually becomes pretty dependent on the human for survival, for food, and for protection. That's what domesticated means. What about carnivorous? Carnivorous? A corona? Carnivorous means something that eats mammals or animals. Our word is spelled D-O-G, and is pronounced dog. Dog? You mean dog? Yes, Corona. Like the animal that barks and growls. That D word, dog. Now, our book today is about, well, I have a situation about who this book, well, who the story is by, my friends. The cover says William Steig. And that name was really familiar to me because I've read books all over the United States, my friends. And so I had never heard of this book by William Steig. So I went to Google the book, and oh my goodness, there's a problem with the book cover and the story that's inside of it. But let me read the story inside of the book that I have. The book says it's called Caleb and Kate by William Steig. Caleb, the carpenter, and Kate, the weaver, loved each other, but not every single minute. Once in a while, they differ about this or that and wind up in such a quarrel, you'd never believe that they were husband and wife. During one of these crazy fights, Caleb got so angry, he slammed out of the house, hating his wife from top to bottom. And she, for her part, screamed after him, "Ah, you just have fancy pants!" and made insults. All kinds of insults. Now Caleb went crashing into the forest by their house, wondering why he had married such a mean old haughty-taughty. But after he'd walked a while, his anger faded, and he couldn't remember what it was they had quarreled about. He could only remember that he loved her. He could only remember her dimples and her sweet ways and that fragrant noodle pudding that she cooked. Instead of going straight back to put his arms around her and kiss her, he decided, since he was already there, to look in the forest for oak trees that he could cut down later and take to the mill. He wandered farther into the woods. He grew tired, and lying down to rest for just a moment, he was overcome with all the beautiful greenness and slept into a green sleep. before long, the witch Yedida, who lived in a hidden cave in that forest, came shuffling by in her slippers, saying secret spells to herself. She stopped short where Caleb was lying and snoring away like a beehive. Oh, how timeless, it snickered. Here's my chance to test that new spell that Cousin Yggdrasil just taught me. And squatting down, she touched her skinny thumb to the tip of Caleb's left forefinger and, careful not to wake him, barely wheezed out these words. Ammy whammy, Ibn Bammy, this is now a bow wow wow. And there at her feet, instead of a snoring carpenter man, was a snoozing dog. Oh, what a darling spell, she crowed, and pleased to have worked her day's worth of mischief, the witch departed, full of pride. It was sundown when Caleb woke. First, he yawned. Harf! Then he stretched. Then he reached a scratch in his armpit with his leg. Holy moly, gizzly! His eyes bulged and his big mouth hung open and slobbered. Where he should have seen a belt and breeches and a pair of heavy shoes, he beheld the belly and hairy legs of a dog. He was on his feet in an instant, all four of them. Terrified, he spun around and around and around to see what he could see of himself. He couldn't believe what he saw. Of course not. Such things don't happen. Oh, no. This is clearly me, he realized. I'm not dreaming. I'm a dog. Now what? He wondered. Well, all I can do is go back and explain what happened. And he began trotting homeward, stunned by his new condition, his tail swinging from side to side. Whatever in the world of wonders was it all about? He was suddenly a dog. True, but he was also Caleb the carpenter. He had Caleb's thoughts. He was running home to his wife, Kate, wasn't he? Yes, on four legs and sick at heart. Night fell, and there was a simple moon. Kate at home was stumbling from room to room, bumping into furniture, dizzy with dread. She had been at every window again and again and again, peering out, and had been outside many times, but had seen no part of Caleb. Had her husband deserted her? She asked herself. No, that can't be. He loved her. He had said so often. But maybe he was fed up with her. Or maybe something had happened to him. A catastrophe. Caleb was outside the door just then, reluctant to come in and show himself. He was ashamed of being a dog. but at last he worked up the courage to scratch. When Kate held the door open and he saw her pale, worried face, he scrambled over the door sill, thrust his hairy paws up on her apron, and strove to say, "Kate, Kate, Kate, it's me, it's me," and only a stifling suffering growl escaped his throat. He tried again. And again. But he couldn't say it. "Oh, poor lost animal," Kate cried. She gave him some water in a bowl on the floor and a piece of leftover ham. Caleb drank thirstily, but he had no heart to eat. When Kate put a shawl on her shoulders and started to leave, he knew she was going out to look for him and tried to stop her. He held her shoe in his teeth. "Stand aside, silly dog," she scolded. "This is no time for games. I must find my dear husband. He may be in terrible, terrible trouble." And Caleb let her go and trotted gravely after her. All night, they walked through the moon-laced forest. There was no finding Caleb because there he was, behind his wife, with the shape and the shadow of a dog. At home again in the cool morning, her shoes wet with dew, weary, Kate fell asleep in a chair. Caleb had made for her, just for her. And Caleb the Maker slept at her feet. When they woke at noon, Kate searched again in the forest. With the woe begun, Caleb dogging after her heels, sniffing the ground for no good reason except that he felt sniffing the ground was what he had to do. Then she went into town and made inquiries there, in the tavern, at the post office, in the shops on the green. Everyone was deeply concerned and said they would keep an eye out. But no one had caught even a glimpse of Caleb, coming, going, or standing still. When Kate went to bed that night, Caleb got into his rightful place beside her, snuggled against her dear body, kissed her sweet neck as he'd always done, and sighed out his sorrows. She welcomed the dog's warmth. With him there, she felt less alone. She fell asleep with her arm around him, but he was awake all night, wide-eyed, wondering. How could he manage to make himself known as the husband? He could only tell her somehow that the dog in his arms was Caleb. "I'm Caleb." If he could only return to his natural state, or if Kate could perhaps become a dog. Kate decided to keep Caleb. She bought him a collar studded with brass, and she named him Rufus because his fur was red, like her husband's hair. She taught him tricks to stand on two legs, to sit, to shake hands, to fetch things she asked for. He counted by barking. Taught him to bow. Oh, she could hardly believe how fast he learned. Whenever their friends came calling, Kate would show off her dog. He enjoyed these gatherings, the human conversations, but he didn't like to have his head patted by his old friends. Kate grew to love her dog very much indeed. But though they gave each other comfort, they were far from happy. Kate longed for her missing husband. She couldn't understand why he'd left her. And how Caleb wished he could speak and explain. He would sprawl by her feet, gnawing on a bone, while she worked at her weaving. Often, a tear would hang from her lashes as she would stare through the window and sigh. And Caleb would put his paws in her lap and lick her sad face. Kate would scratch fondly behind his ears, caress his fur, and tell him how lucky she was to have such a faithful friend. Months passed in their proper order. From time to time, Caleb was drawn back to the place where he turned into a dog. He hoped he might find in that luckless spot some clue to the secret of his transformation. He would lie down where he had fallen asleep that day, pretend to be sleeping again, and watch intently through slitted eyes. Chipmunks scurried about in sudden darts. Birds were busy in the branches, leaves bent with the roving breezes. A legion of insects hummed. Grasshoppers hopped on occasion, catapulted through the air. Caleb saw nothing extraordinary. He tried chewing various plants, on the wild chance that one of them might change him back into a man, but no such thing even began to happen. Winter came. Snow fell. It was 8 months since Caleb had become a dog. He kept warm near the glowing fireplace, dozing much of the day. He watched Kate move through the house, hopeless now about ever being able to reveal his true self. And what if she did learn who he was? Would it make her happier? Well, she would know that he hadn't deserted her. But would she relish having a dog for a husband? He decided no. She wouldn't. One crisp, starry night, long after Christmas, burglars crept up to the warm, sleeping house. They pried open a window and stole into the parlor with a drift of icy air. But Caleb was instantly up and barking. Ruff, ruff, ruff, ruff. He scurried through the bedroom door straight at the intruders.
0: Fry this stupid dog,
2: cried the shorter burglar, trying to fend him off. And Caleb locked his jaws on the man's arm. The taller burglar seized Caleb by the collar, but Caleb held fast. And Kate, torn from her dreams by the hubbub, saw her brave dog fighting two men and ran to help. She pummeled the one who had hold of Caleb and pulled his
0: hair, and he wheeled and flung her to the ground. Whoosh! Hissing broken curses through his beard. And that very instant, Caleb rushed him, hoarsely snarling and showing his dangerous fangs. The

0: was Caleb again, clad in his old clothes. "It's me! It's me!" he shouted exultantly, and Kate gaped. Then, "Caleb? Caleb! Caleb!" she shrieked, and the thieves, frightened to the point of insanity, dived through the window and vanished. They ran so fast that they didn't even leave footprints in the snow. Caleb and Kate leaped into each other's arms and hugged for a very long time. Much later, when they were able to talk intelligently, Caleb told her, or tried to tell her, what had happened. As far as he knew, what had actually happened, they never found out. Like many another thing, it remained a mystery. The end. A man turned into a dog by a witch? Yes, Corona. In this story called Caleb and Kate, a man was turned into a dog by a witch. Now, this story is not by William Steig, Corona. It's not. No, it isn't. The cover is a misprint by the publisher. The real author of the story that I just read to you, Corona, who is it? It's Mary Kate Osborne. Same publisher, but wrong book cover. And when I researched it in Google, this book is a collector's item because Mary Kate's book is no longer in print. And depending on the condition of this book that I have that's put together wrong, this book may be worth anywhere from $20 to a little over $200. Oh, wow! Oh, yes, wow, Corona. Wow, my friends, that's really amazing. 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God be with you until we read again. Yes, Corona, God be with you until we read again. What you gonna do with the book? What am I gonna do with the book? I don't know, Corona. I think I'm gonna keep it for a while and think about it. And investigate more how this mistake could have happened. Because William Steig's book...
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4: The Public News Service Show newscast, July the 15th, 2026. I'm Mike Clifford. You may recall the $1 million checks that billionaire Elon Musk handed to voters in the Wisconsin 2025 Supreme Court election. Now a bipartisan panel has found Musk likely broke state laws. CNN notes the Wisconsin Elections Commission last week referred two complaints to the Brown County District Attorney's Office, which could choose to bring criminal charges over violating the state's laws against election bribery. Prosecutors have 40 days to report back to the commission. Meantime, scientists warn a mysterious cold patch in the North Atlantic may be a signal that human-induced climate change is disrupting global ocean currents. While the rest of the ocean experiences record warming, a small section nicknamed the cold blob, south of Greenland, has cooled nearly 2 degrees Fahrenheit over the past century.
5: Paul Majewski is the former director of the Climate Change Institute at the University of Maine. He says fresh

0: Water from melting ice sheets is altering the ocean's salinity and slowing down an underwater conveyor belt which pulls warm water north.
1: There's absolutely no doubt that we live in a time period in which climate change, in this particular case, greenhouse gas warming, is having a dramatic effect.
0: That conveyor belt is known as the Atlantic Meridional Overturning Circulation, or AMOC, and Majewski says changes to it could dramatically alter weather conditions in Europe and along the U.S. East Coast. Scientists remain divided over whether the AMOC is heading towards a total collapse. I'm Catherine Carley.
2: The Trump administration has proposed a more than 30% cut to the National Oceanographic and Atmospheric Administration's 2027 budget and the closure of nearly all of the agency's climate research labs. And as most Americans continue to struggle to afford necessities like food, health care, and rent, Colorado's public libraries are offering some relief, and you don't need to fill up the gas tank to get it.
3: Library card holders can access Canopy at their homes. The streaming platform is similar to Netflix and others that charge a hefty monthly fee. Elizabeth Bush with Mesa County Public Libraries in Grand Junction says Canopy has thousands of children's programs, television series, and major motion pictures you can stream on your TV, phone, or other devices.
4: They also have some blockbuster movies, for example, like Everything Everywhere All at Once is currently on Canopy. They have a lot of kids' material. The great courses, there's a lot of documentaries, and all of them are free.
3: Canopy is free for library card holders, but libraries pay fees on a pay-per-view model, which helps pay content creators. Support for this reporting was provided by the Andrew Carnegie Foundation, formerly Carnegie Corporation of New York. I'm Eric Galatas.
2: This is Public News Service. And rural farmers in Iowa are helping climate scientists get a better understanding of soil moisture levels across the state, data that's only been available at the local level up to now.
5: Lee Tesdell's great-grandfather, Sievert, who fought in the Civil War, settled the farm Lee now manages in Lincoln Township in Polk County. For years, he's been measuring how much rain he gets with plastic gauges. Now, a solar-powered hydro station, which stands about 8 feet tall, can tell him exactly how much rain falls. But he gets more information, too, which is sent to the statewide flood center in Iowa City.
6: They collect rainfall, they collect soil moisture, they collect soil temperature, and they collect shallow groundwater well water.
5: Soil moisture levels are collected and updated every 15 minutes, and that data is shared with other farmers and researchers in real time. Tesdell calls it very Iowa to see neighbors helping neighbors. I'm Mark Moran.
2: Workers at the Providence St. Vincent Medical Center in Portland held an informational picket outside the hospital yesterday, calling on Providence Health Systems to settle a fair first union contract.
7: Caregivers represented by SEIU Local 49, including certified nursing assistants, housekeepers, and dietary staff, have been bargaining since November. Edward Cummings is on the bargaining team and works in environmental services. He says the pay Providence offers falls short of what's needed to retain and recruit caregivers, and some people in the 1,000-person unit are making just above minimum wage.
8: We've lost some amazing people. We've had people leave for fast food restaurants. Working at a hospital, you'd think like, oh, wow, you work at a hospital. That's pretty cool. But when I tell them how much I make, they kind of laugh at me. They're like, wow. Really?
7: In a statement, Chief Executive of Providence St. Vincent, Dr. Ray Moreno, calls their offer very competitive and says it reflects the market. He adds it includes across-the-board raises and pay steps that recognize employees' years of experience. I'm Isabel Charlet.
2: And in communities across North Carolina and the country, queer youth are navigating an increasingly difficult landscape.
9: A recent Supreme Court decision gave the power to restrict protections for trans youth to individual states. That set off a wave of laws limiting access to inclusive education, activities, and gender-affirming medical care. Vanity Reed Detterville with the LGBTQ Center of Durham fears it will prompt administrators and teachers to discriminate, bully, and out vulnerable kids.
10: That will have a health outcome impact that yields disparities greater than what we might be seeing in terms of lack of social inclusion, depression, and self-harm.
9: For many queer students, school has historically been a refuge when home is not. I'm Mark Richardson.
2: This is Mike Clifford for Public News Service. 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
12: We have to disband ICE and this Congress. We have to freeze their hiring. We should give them no more money. Congress has to use every leverage that it can to change ICE's behavior. Otherwise, these killings will continue.
11: Democratic Representative Joaquin Castro says the killings of two men by ICE in a week requires Congress to act. 52-year-old Mexican national Lorenzo Salgado Araujo lived and worked in the U.S. for decades before being shot in Houston. ICE agents later opened fire on a vehicle in Maine, killing 26-year-old Colombian national John Sebastian Guerrero, who had work authorization and a social security number. ICE claims the shootings were in self-defense, but video and witness testimony contradicts that. The agency is pausing most vehicle stops. Immigration agents have killed seven since President Donald Trump returned to office. One of the few bipartisan bills still routinely passed has stalled in the Senate. Democrats blocked the $1 trillion-plus National Defense Authorization Act in an effort to curb Trump's war with Iran. Minority Leader Chuck Schumer argues the bill spends too much at the cost of urgent domestic needs, and he says Congress can't fund a damaging, unpopular conflict without a clear exit strategy.
13: The NDAA cannot become a permission slip for that recklessness that we see occurring in Iran. Donald Trump does not get to drag the American people deeper into a war he cannot explain and does not know how to end, and then demand Congress look the other way.
11: It would be the largest defense budget in history. The U.S. continues to strike Iran and has reimposed the blockade, but Trump is backing away from demanding tolls on shipping through the Strait of Hormuz. Acting Attorney General Todd Blanche faces tough Senate vote math in his bid to be confirmed in his job. Kentucky's Mitch McConnell is out sick, and several other Republicans are expressing doubts. A federal judge is making it easier for Arkansas to pass ballot initiatives. The court struck down laws limiting paid canvassers, requiring petition signers to have photo ID, listen to a warning against petition fraud, and read the initiative title out loud. In the past decade, Arkansas voters have approved raising the minimum wage and legalizing medical marijuana. Socialists and progressive Democrats who won in New York City and Denver are now looking at Michigan. The retirement of Senator Gary Peters is yielding a tight race between progressive former public health official Abdul Al-Sayed and moderate Representative Haley Stevens. Candidates endorsed by Vermont Senator Bernie Sanders may also do well in next month's primary. Supreme Court justices appealed to Congress for more security as the nation's highest court becomes the target of threats. Justice Amy Coney Barrett testified that it has become an unpleasant surprise.
14: Maybe I lack imagination, but I didn't expect that performing this service was going to put me in the position of explaining to my children what a bulletproof vest was and why I had to wear one.
11: Recent decisions granting presidential immunity and allowing states to ban abortion have sharply eroded trust in the court, while the nation's polarized politics is even dragging the justices into the mud. According to the New York Times, a Korean company facing a trade investigation paid Trump $2 million for an unnamed golf course development project. I'm Simone Perez for Pacifica Network and Public News Service. 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
15: I'm Brian Burkhardt with the WEKU Daily News Podcast for July 14th, 2026. The Harry Dean Stanton Fest in Lexington paid tribute to the late film legend and Kentucky native this past weekend. For the Appalachian Mid-South Newsroom, Derek Operly reports Stanton would have turned 100 today.
16: Stanton, who grew up about an hour outside of Lexington, acted in films like Paris, Texas, Cool Hand Luke, Alien, and many, many more. For 14 years, Harry Dean Stanton Fest has paid tribute to his storied career. Lucy Jones, the festival's founder, says she wanted to make sure Kentuckians would always know the character actor.
17: They're the folks who are not heralded. They're not the household name. So we felt that at least in Lexington, Kentucky, we wanted to make sure that Harry Dean Stanton was a household name.
16: This year's festival featured film screenings and musical performances, as well as the debut table read of a screenplay by Kentucky director Allison Anders intended to star Stanton. For the Appalachian Mid-South Newsroom, I'm Derek Operly in Lexington, Kentucky.
15: Madison County Emergency Management is asking residents with debris from last month's flash flooding to place it on the curb for collection. The county is working with a contractor to collect the debris this week. Anyone with flood damage is eligible for debris pickup. The department is asking those disposing of debris not to block roadways, sidewalks, drainage ditches, fire hydrants, utility poles, or mailboxes. It also says not to place debris beneath power or utility lines. That can limit access for collection equipment and cause injury or damage. Debris should be separated by type, including large appliances, construction materials like carpet or drywall, vegetative debris, hazardous waste like oil, batteries, and cleaning supplies, and electronics. Residents can also drop off any debris at a collection site behind Madison Central High School. That site is open Monday through Saturday from 8 a.m. until 2 p.m. Governor Andy Beshear's senior advisor is leaving the administration for a possible run to replace him. As Lisa Autry reports, Rodkey Atkins says he's considering a bid for governor next year.
18: During a podcast in June, Atkins said he was giving the race very serious consideration. He narrowly lost the 2019 Democratic primary to Beshear. Atkins previously represented Rowan, Elliott, and Lewis counties in the Kentucky House from 1987 to 2019, and part of that time he served as majority leader. A statement from Governor Beshear said Atkins' last day in his administration was Friday and called him an invaluable member to Team Kentucky. A spokesperson for Atkins said he would have more to share on his future plans in the coming days. Atkins would become the second member of the Beshear administration to run for governor. Lieutenant Governor Jacqueline Coleman announced her campaign in April. Beshear is term limited and the race to succeed him is wide open. I'm Lisa Autry in Bowling Green.
15: State tax revenues modestly increased over the last fiscal year, allowing the state to bring in $320 million more than projected. Last year, Governor Beshear said the state would actually be facing a $156 million deficit based on the projections of a nonpartisan forecasting group. But the state economy has remained stronger than expected, leading to the surplus. State tax revenues grew by about 1.7% this year, which the left-leaning Kentucky Center for Economic Policy notes falls short of inflation. They attributed the slow growth to income tax cuts. You can learn more on these stories and others when you visit us online at weku.org or the WEKU mobile app. For WEKU News, I'm Brian Burkhart.
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2: 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Marilyn Roby and Arthur Sheckett for their generous investment in our mission, a level of exceptional giving that reflects the spirit of our founder and community champion, Deborah Hensley.
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5: Public News Service Show newscast, July the 15th, 2026. I'm Mike Clifford. You may recall the $1 million checks that billionaire Elon Musk handed to voters in the Wisconsin 2025 Supreme Court election. Now a bipartisan panel has found Musk likely broke state laws. CNN notes the Wisconsin Elections Commission last week referred two complaints to the Brown County District Attorney's Office, which could choose to bring criminal charges over violating the state's laws against election bribery. Prosecutors have 40 days to report back to the commission. Meantime, scientists warn a mysterious cold patch in the North Atlantic may be a signal that human-induced climate change is disrupting global ocean currents. While the rest of the ocean experiences record warming, a small section nicknamed the cold blob, south of Greenland, has cooled nearly 2 degrees Fahrenheit over the past century.
6: Paul Majewski is the former director of the Climate Change Institute at the University of Maine. He says fresh water from melting ice sheets is altering the ocean's salinity and slowing down an underwater conveyor belt, which pulls warm water north.
7: There's absolutely no doubt that we live in a time period in which climate change, in this particular case, greenhouse gas warming, is having a dramatic effect.
6: That conveyor belt is known as the Atlantic Meridional Overturning Circulation, or AMOC, and Majewski says changes to it could dramatically alter weather conditions in Europe and along the U.S. East Coast. Scientists remain divided over whether the AMOC is heading towards a total collapse. I'm Catherine Carley.
5: The Trump administration has proposed a more than 30% cut to the National Oceanographic and Atmospheric Administration's 2027 budget and the closure of nearly all of the agency's climate research labs. And as most Americans continue to struggle to afford necessities like food, health care, and rent, Colorado's public libraries are offering some relief, and you don't need to fill up the gas tank to get it.
8: Library card holders can access Canopy at their homes. The streaming platform is similar to Netflix and others that charge a hefty monthly fee. Elizabeth Bush with Mesa County Public Libraries in Grand Junction says Canopy has thousands of children's programs, television series, and major motion pictures you can stream on your TV, phone, or other devices.
9: They also have some blockbuster movies, for example, like Everything Everywhere All at Once is currently on Canopy. They have a lot of kids material, the great courses, there's a lot of documentaries, and all of them are free.
8: Canopy is free for library card holders, but libraries pay fees on a pay-per-view model, which helps pay content creators. Support for this reporting was provided by the Andrew Carnegie Foundation, formerly Carnegie Corporation of New York. I'm Eric Galatas.
5: This is Public News Service. And rural farmers in Iowa are helping climate scientists get a better understanding of soil moisture levels across the state. Data that's only been available at the local level up to now.
10: Lee Tesdell's great-grandfather, Sievert, who fought in the Civil War, settled the farm Lee now manages in Lincoln Township in Polk County. For years, he's been measuring how much rain he gets with plastic gauges. Now, a solar-powered hydro station, which stands about 8 feet tall, can tell him exactly how much rain falls. But he gets more information, too, which is sent to the statewide flood center in Iowa City.
11: They collect rainfall, they collect soil moisture, they collect soil temperature, and they collect shallow groundwater well water.
10: Soil moisture levels are collected and updated every 15 minutes, and that data is shared with other farmers and researchers in real time. Tesdell calls it very Iowa to see neighbors helping neighbors. I'm Mark Moran.
5: Workers at the Providence St. Vincent Medical Center in Portland held an informational picket outside the hospital yesterday, calling on Providence Health Systems to settle a fair first union contract.
12: Caregivers represented by SEIU Local 49, including certified nursing assistants, housekeepers, and dietary staff, have been bargaining since November. Edward Cummings is on the bargaining team and works in environmental services. He says the pay Providence offers falls short of what's needed to retain and recruit caregivers, and some people in the 1,000-person unit are making just above minimum wage.
13: We've lost some amazing people. We've had people leave for fast food restaurants. Working at a hospital, you think like, oh, wow, you work at a hospital. That's pretty cool. But when I tell them how much I make, they kind of laugh at me. They're like, wow, really?
12: In a statement, Chief Executive of Providence St. Vincent, Dr. Ray Moreno, calls their offer very competitive and says it reflects the market. He adds it includes across-the-board raises and pay steps that recognize employees' years of experience. I'm Isabel Charlet.
5: And in communities across North Carolina and the country, queer youth are navigating an increasingly difficult landscape.
14: A recent Supreme Court decision gave the power to restrict protections for trans youth to individual states that set off a wave of laws limiting access to inclusive education, activities, and gender-affirming medical care. Vanity Reed-Detterville with the LGBTQ Center of Durham fears it will prompt administrators and teachers to discriminate, bully, and out vulnerable kids.
15: That will have a health outcome impact that yields disparities greater than what we might be seeing in terms of lack of social inclusion, depression, and self-harm.
14: For many queer students, school has historically been a refuge when home is not. I'm Mark Richardson.
5: This is Mike Clifford for Public News Service. 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
16: Welcome to 2026 Talks, where we're following our democracy in historic times.
17: We have to disband ICE and this Congress. We have to freeze their hiring. We should give them no more money. Congress has to use every leverage that it can to change ICE's behavior. Otherwise, these killings will continue.
16: Democratic Representative Joaquin Castro says the killings of two men by ICE in a week requires Congress to act. 52-year-old Mexican national Lorenzo Salgado Araujo lived and worked in the U.S. for decades before being shot in Houston. ICE agents later opened fire on a vehicle in Maine, killing 26-year-old Colombian national Juan Sebastian Guerrero, who had work authorization and a social security number. ICE claims the shootings were in self-defense, but video and witness testimony contradicts that. The agency is pausing most vehicle stops. Immigration agents have killed 7 since President Donald Trump returned to office. One of the few bipartisan bills still routinely passed has stalled in the Senate. Democrats blocked the $1 trillion-plus National Defense Authorization Act in an effort to curb Trump's war with Iran. Minority Leader Chuck Schumer argues the bill spends too much at the cost of urgent domestic needs, and he says Congress can't fund a damaging, unpopular conflict without a clear exit strategy.
18: The NDAA cannot become a permission slip for that recklessness that we see occurring in Iran. Donald Trump does not get to drag the American people deeper into a war he cannot explain and does not know how to end, and then demand Congress look the other way.
16: It would be the largest defense budget in history. The U.S. continues to strike Iran and has reimposed the blockade, but Trump is backing away from demanding tolls on shipping through the Strait of Hormuz. Acting Attorney General Todd Blanche faces tough Senate vote math in his bid to be confirmed in his job. Kentucky's Mitch McConnell is out sick, and several other Republicans are expressing doubts. A federal judge is making it easier for Arkansas to pass ballot initiatives. The court struck down laws limiting paid canvassers, requiring petition signers to have photo ID, listen to a warning against petition fraud, and read the initiative's title out loud. In the past decade, Arkansas voters have approved raising the minimum wage and legalizing medical marijuana. Socialists and progressive Democrats who won in New York City and Denver are now looking at Michigan. The retirement of Senator Gary Peters is yielding a tight race between progressive former public health official Abdul Al-Sayed and moderate Representative Haley Stevens. Candidates endorsed by Vermont Senator Bernie Sanders may also do well in next month's primary. Supreme Court justices appealed to Congress for more security as the nation's highest court becomes the target of threats. Justice Amy Coney Barrett testified that it has become an unpleasant surprise.
19: Maybe I lack imagination, but I didn't expect that performing this service was going to put me in the position of explaining to my children what a bulletproof vest was and why I had to wear one.
16: Recent decisions granting presidential immunity and allowing states to ban abortion have sharply eroded trust in the court, while the nation's polarized politics is even dragging the justices into the mud. According to the New York Times, a Korean company facing a trade investigation paid Trump $2 million for an unnamed golf course development project. I'm Zimon Perez for Pacifica Network and Public News Service. 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
20: I'm Brian Burkhardt with the WEKU Daily News Podcast for July 14th, 2026. The Harry Dean Stanton Fest in Lexington paid tribute to the late film legend and Kentucky native this past weekend. For the Appalachian Mid-South Newsroom, Derek Operly reports Stanton would have turned 100 today.
21: Stanton, who grew up about an hour outside of Lexington, acted in films like Paris, Texas, Cool Hand Luke, Alien, and many, many more. For 14 years, Harry Dean Stanton Fest has paid tribute to his storied career. Lucy Jones, the festival's founder, says she wanted to make sure Kentuckians would always know the character actor.
22: They're the folks who are not heralded. They're not the household name. So we felt that at least in Lexington, Kentucky, we wanted to make sure that Harry Dean Stanton was a household name.
21: This year's festival featured film screenings and musical performances, as well as the debut table read of a screenplay by Kentucky director Allison Anders intended to star Stanton. For the Appalachian Mid-South Newsroom, I'm Derek Operly in Lexington, Kentucky.
20: Madison County Emergency Management is asking residents with debris from last month's flash flooding to place it on the curb for collection. The county is working with a contractor to collect the debris this week. Anyone with flood damage is eligible for debris pickup. The department is asking those disposing of debris not to block roadways, sidewalks, drainage ditches, fire hydrants, utility poles, or mailboxes. It also says not to place debris beneath power or utility lines. That can limit access for collection equipment and cause injury or damage. Debris should be separated by type, including large appliances, construction materials like carpet or drywall, vegetative debris, hazardous waste like oil, batteries, and cleaning supplies, and electronics. Residents can also drop off any debris at a collection site behind Madison Central High School. That site is open Monday through Saturday from 8 a.m. until 2 p.m. Governor Andy Beshear's senior advisor is leaving the administration for a possible run to replace him. As Lisa Autry reports, Rodkey Adkins says he's considering a bid for governor next year.
23: During a podcast in June, Adkins said he was giving the race very serious consideration. He narrowly lost the 2019 Democratic primary to Beshear. Adkins previously represented Rowan, Elliott, and Lewis counties in the Kentucky House from 1987 to 2019, and part of that time he served as majority leader. A statement from Governor Beshear said Adkins' last day in his administration was Friday and called him an invaluable member to Team Kentucky. A spokesperson for Adkins said he would have more to share on his future plans in the coming days. Adkins would become the second member of the Beshear administration to run for governor. Lieutenant Governor Jacqueline Coleman announced her campaign in April. Beshear is term limited and the race to succeed him is wide open. I'm Lisa Autry in Bowling Green.
20: State tax revenues modestly increased over the last fiscal year, allowing the state to bring in $320 million more than projected. Last year, Governor Beshear said the state would actually be facing a $156 million deficit based on the projections of a nonpartisan forecasting group. But the state economy has remained stronger than expected, leading to the surplus. State tax revenues grew by about 1.7% this year, which the left-leaning Kentucky Center for Economic Policy notes falls short of inflation. They attributed the slow growth to income tax cuts. You can learn more on these stories and others when you visit us online at weku.org or the WEKU mobile app. For WEKU News, I'm Brian Burkhart.
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0: 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Now, here's your host, Joseph Dallas.
1: Hello and welcome to an all-new top 10 list for this week's Jazz Most Wanted Countdown. I'm Joseph Dallas, and it's time to reveal the songs and artists that make up the best in jazz. Sit back, relax, and take in the great music we have for you today. First up today, we've got a Latin take on a jazz giant who you're all sure to recognize. Carlos Enriquez is giving us his renditions of Thelonious Monk compositions set to a clave rhythm. That's right, the tunes you know and love are getting a little extra groove in Enriquez's Monk Conclave project. The bassist is not only a huge fan of Monk, but he also grew up in the Bronx and took in a variety of musical styles from Africa and the Caribbean. All those influences joined together to make one remarkable record. Let's get the music started with Evidence of 4 and 1.

Listening to the Jazz Most Wanted countdown gives you a great opportunity to listen to the best music coming out today. And who better to bring it to you than the Paul Keller Orchestra? Thank You Notes is an album created from the collaboration of Paul himself and famed composer Greg Hill. And guess what? Paul, like Carlos, who we just heard, is also a bassist. Hear the band swing it on the record's opening track, Bopper

Worried we're going to run out of great music to play you? Well, you needn't, because Emmett Cohen's new release, Universal Truth, is full of swinging tunes. Emmett's all about bringing jazz to the people. His Live from Emmett's Place series got its start during the COVID-19 pandemic in the pianist's own apartment, where he live-streamed concerts that could be watched all over the world. How big did the show get? Well, considering he's featured artists like Terrell Stafford, Kurt Elling, and Sheila Jordan, one could say it made it pretty big, and it's still going today. All right, check out Emmett's take on Well You.

Benji Parecki's bringing us home with a cut off his latest album, Faster Than We Know. Though we all know Benji as a pianist and organist, he actually got his start on the trumpet when he was 10 years old. 2 years later, he discovered the piano and never looked back. Inspired by performers like Herbie Hancock and Bill Evans, the musician certainly set his sights high, and he came through with flying colors. Take a listen to Headed Home.

Judith Owen is back, and she's not alone. The singer's very own J.O. Big Band is backing her on a rendition of Art Blakey and the Jazz Messengers' Moanin'. Written by Bobby Timmons, the song was first recorded by the Jazz Messengers in 1958, and its widespread acclaim led to the record it was on being given the same title. Though the piece didn't originally feature any vocals, singer John Hendrix later added lyrics in a cover recorded by jazz group Lambert, Hendrix, and Ross. Enjoy Judith Owen and her big band with Moanin'.

That tune was really something else. And yes, that's actually what it's called. Though this is another composition by Miles Davis, the trumpet player stepped aside on the original recording while sax man Cannonball Adderley took the lead. But if that's not enough of a lineup for you, the album of the same name also stars pianist Hank Jones, bassist Sam Jones, and drummer Art Blakey. Although that list of musicians may sound hard to beat, the Blue Moods rounded up some pretty impressive names for their own project, including Diego Rivera, Art Hirahara, and Ben Galese. Hope you enjoyed. The Sorceress has got another one for us today. You know who it is, Audrey Ochoa, the trombonist and sixth grade music teacher who's really striking a chord with listeners. Her new album is certainly ambitious. The musician is determined not to let herself be confined to any one genre, so she mixes in all the different styles she can for one jazzy masterpiece. Here's another one.

Arturo Sandoval has had quite the musical journey over the course of his life. From becoming a member of Cuba's national all-star band to touring with Dizzy Gillespie and eventually defecting from Cuba to become an American citizen, Arturo surely got some interesting stories to tell. And how does a musician tell stories? Through their instrument, of course. The trumpet player's newest release, Songu, takes listeners on a ride that doesn't just linger in the past, it gets us excited for the future. Take a listen to Azulito.

Now we're going way back in time to a real classic. On Green Dolphin Street was originally written to be featured in the 1947 movie Green Dolphin Street. The film featured notable stars such as Lana Turner and Van Heflin, and it became an unforgettable piece of pop culture. With over 700 performances out there by artists like Ahmad Jamal and the Miles Davis Sextet, which included Cannonball Adderley and John Coltrane, the title tune from the film is now an important part of the jazz songbook. Here's bassist Nat Reeves with On Green Dolphin Street.

0: A Nickelodeon show called The Naked Brothers Band. The program, which stars jazz legend Michael Wolff's two sons, is a mockumentary-style show about a young band in New York City. How's that for a cool fun fact to end our show today? I'm Joseph Dallas. Thanks for joining me for this week's countdown of the best in jazz. Until next time, here's to the good life that always includes great jazz.
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Don't Stop Till You Get Enough is performed by Brian Bromberg. This is taken from his 2016 release on Mack Avenue Records, Full Circle. Featuring Brian on the acoustic bass and the drum kit, piano work of Randy Walden, Lee Thornburg on trumpet, Doug Webb on saxophone, and Nick Lane on trombone with Don't Stop Till You Get Enough. Welcome, I'm Clay Ryder. Thanks for tuning in. In many respects, jazz is a continuous feedback loop. This is not to say that it repeats itself ad nauseum, but rather jazz and its purveyors are continuously learning from one another and reinventing the storyline we know as standards. In this hour, we will listen to some new material, as well as hear how some classic tunes are reinvented or renewed with a contemporary perspective. It's time for New and or Reviewed. We're going to hear from a variety of artists, a lot of recent issues, including Gregory Porter, Joey Alexander, Seth MacFarlane, the Blue Note All-Stars, and others. But up next, John Beasley and the Monkestra.

Thank you so much. Once again, our drums. Give up for the great Billy Jones, the Pope. And again, on bass, give up for the master, Scott Colley, on the bass. Thank you so much for helping us celebrating our next month's music. We are so thankful to be here. Of course, I want to thank Mr. Milton Marsalis and Jason Lane and all of you supporting this music. Thank you. Actually, I want to thank those great legends like Thelonious Monk helping to build the foundation. And I thank God that I'm here today sharing this music with you. You have a great night. God bless. Thank you.

0: Music from Christian McBride's big band, that was Youthful Bliss. This off their very recent album from Mack Avenue Records entitled Bringin' It. This is the large ensemble that Christian first recorded in 2011, and after a six-year hiatus, they put the sides to wax, as they used to say once again. Really enjoyed this album. To me, there's two kinds of big band jazz. There's the classic Ellington, Basie, Woody Herman, hard-swinging jazz. And then there's some of these more modern things, like typified particularly in the 1970s by Buddy Rich and Toshiko Akiyoshi and Lou Tobakin and some of the other purveyors, where they move beyond a strict swing context to bring in a lot of other textures and flavors and some modern harmonizations. And this is one great example of that kind of writing. Youthful Bliss by Christian McBride's Big Band. Prior to that, we heard for one of the young up-and-coming stars in the jazz world, at least if you like piano trios, which I can count myself a member of that group. This is the latest from Joey Alexander, a young teenager, to say the least, but one who plays with an astonishing level of maturity and knowledge of the music. This is an album entitled Joey Monk Live, and it was recorded in the summer of 2017 at the Jazz at Lincoln Center's Appel Room. And we heard Joey's take on Straight No Chaser, and for that matter, the Jackson 5's ABC. You heard him noodling on that towards the end of the composition. Another great example of the depth that can be found in the music of Thelonious Monk, this time by a very young man. Joey Alexander on the piano, Scott Colley on bass, and Willie Jones III on drums. You can get this on Motema Music. We led off the set with John Beasley and the Monkestra. This is Volume 2, came out last year as well on Mack Avenue Records, and we heard I Mean You. John on the keyboards, bass work by Ben Shepherd, Gene Coy on the drums, Francisco Torres on the trombone, trumpet of Brian Schwartz, James Ford, Jamie Humpkina, and Bijon Wilson, and the woodwinds put down by Bob Shepherd, Danny Jacklow, and Tom Luer. The album John Beasley Presents Monkestra, Volume 2. I've read some reviews that have been less than charitable about this album, but I must admit, I don't agree with them. The music of Monk can be played straight, it can be played off, it can be played sideways. In fact, most of it is sideways, but there is so much to get from it. And John Beasley and his group have taken classics and reinvented them with another perspective. And I think that's an admirable effort. I like the album. I hope you do too. Well, continuing in our hour, new and reviewed, we turn now to the music of Gregory Porter as he reinterprets Nat King Cole, and this is Pick Yourself Up.
1: Pick yourself up. Take a deep breath. Dust yourself off.

a set of some classic American songbook standards. That was Harry Connick Jr., taken from the soundtrack of the movie When Harry Met Sally. Came out in 1989 on Columbia Records. And that was I Could Write a Book, the Rodgers and Hart classic. The reason I played this particular track is this was the rebirth, I think, modern times for a lot of folks to start paying attention to the classic big band arrangements and interpretations of the Great American Songbook. Harry led that off, and others followed, as we heard earlier in the set, including a release that just came out by Gregory Porter, Nat King Cole and Me. It's available on Blue Note Records. We heard two from him. The last track was Sweet Lorraine, and this featured Gregory on the vocals, backed up by his trio of Christian Sands on piano, Reuben Rodgers on the bass, and Ulysses Owens Jr. on the drums, harking back to the sound of the Nat Cole Trio. In between them, we heard from Seth MacFarlane. His album In Full Swing came out on Verve Records just a few months back. And that was his take on Have You Met Miss Jones, a Rodgers and Hart standard, if there ever was one. I like this album, although it doesn't have a lot of extended soloing on it. It really captures the sense of those orchestrated dates by Nelson Riddle and others that took full advantage of all the sonic textures afforded by a variety of instruments that, for the most part, seem to have fallen by the wayside these days. The list of credits on this album is remarkable. There are over 50 musicians alone on the tracks put together here, and most all the productions and arrangements were handled by Seth and Joel McNeely. It's quite an impressive undertaking for someone who, while well-known in the world of animation and comedy, is also one who thinks very highly of the American Songbook and is willing to stick his neck out and try to rebottle some of that magic from the past. And we led off once again with Gregory Porter, Pick Yourself Up, the Fields and Kern classic. This taken from the album Nat King Cole and I, and besides the trio I mentioned earlier, also includes the arrangements by Vince Mendoza. If you'd like to learn more about any of the material presented in this or any of the other Sound Ideas programs, you can swing by our website at jazzstreams.org/soundideas and find a full playlist for all of the material we present. Closing out our hour of new and or renewed music, we turn to the Blue Note All-Stars, as taken from their album Our Point of View. We're going to hear Marcus Strickland's composition, Meanings. The Blue Note All-Stars is made up of Derek Hodge on bass, Kendrick Scott on drums, Robert Glasper on the keyboards, Lionel Luke on guitar, tenor sax by Marcus Strickland, and Ambrose Akinmesure on trumpet. And this is Meanings from the 2007 Blue Note release, Our Point of View.

You know, the time for our hour is just about run out. Closing it out are the Blue Note All-Stars with Meanings from their album, Our Point of View. I'm Clay Ryder. I hope you've enjoyed this hour of new and or renewed music. A look at a lot of the standards that were and those in the making. Thanks for listening, and I look forward to the next time.

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1: This case is about far more than what was done to me. It's about a coordinated, ongoing campaign to punish, silence, and intimidate anyone who dares to speak out for Palestinian liberation.
0: We'll speak to Palestinian activist Mahmoud Khalil. He's suing Trump administration officials, including Marco Rubio and Todd Blanche, pro-Israel groups Betar and Canary Mission and the Heritage Foundation, for conspiring to deny him his constitutional right to free speech by targeting him for detention and deportation. Then to the occupied West Bank, where Israeli settlers attacked a convoy of journalists, including CNN's Jeremy Diamond, on Saturday. The journalists were accompanying the father of slain Palestinian-American Saif Musalat to the site where his son was beaten to death by Israeli settlers a year ago in the family's own olive fields. We'll be joined by two of the journalists who were attacked. And finally, while the federal government's given the green light to the more than $110 billion mega merger deal between Paramount Skydance and Warner Brothers Discovery, 12 state attorneys general are suing to block the deal. We'll be joined by California Attorney General Rob Bonta.
2: There is no debate here. This merger would snuff out competition, drive up prices, diminish content quality, and produce fewer movies and shows each year.
0: All that and more coming up. Welcome to Democracy Now!, democracynow.org, The War and Peace Report. I'm Amy Goodman. The Pentagon says it's carried out a fourth straight night of attacks against Iran, bombing dozens of targets near the Strait of Hormuz and along Iran's coast. In response, Iran's Islamic Revolutionary Guard Corps launched fresh drone and missile strikes targeting a U.S. military logistics hub in Kuwait, an airbase in Jordan that hosts U.S. forces, and the U.S. Navy's Fifth Fleet headquarters in Bahrain, where Iran claims to have destroyed command and control centers, communications gear, aircraft hangars, and fuel depots. Iran's military warned the Strait of Hormuz will remain closed indefinitely if the U.S. continues its attacks. Meanwhile, Iran's government says recent U.S. strikes have killed more than 30 civilians while wounded more than 260 people. On Tuesday, President Trump told Fox News he's prepared to attack Iran's civilian infrastructure next week.
3: Next week comes the power plants. Next week comes the bridges. We're going to knock out all their power plants. We're going to knock out all their bridges unless they get to the table and negotiate.
0: Meanwhile, President Trump said in a social media post, he's canceled plans to charge a 20% toll on all commercial ships passing through the Strait of Hormuz. In the same post, Trump claimed, quote, oil is flowing like never before. His comments came as the price of oil surged by nearly

0: 10% as the U.S. reimposed its blockade of Iran's ports. On Capitol Hill, Senate Democrats blocked debate on Republicans' $1.15 trillion annual National Defense Authorization Act Tuesday. Democratic Senator Tammy Duckworth of Illinois, a member of the Armed Services Committee, said she opposed advancing the measure unless Congress agrees to her amendment prohibiting funding for the U.S.-Israeli war in Iran. This is Maryland Democratic Senator Chris Van Hollen.
1: This bill lays the groundwork for a bloated Pentagon budget that would further embolden President Trump's reckless and illegal war against Iran. It represents a huge increase in taxpayer-funded and debt-financed Pentagon spending at a time when families across the country are struggling to afford groceries, rent, gas, and other necessities.
0: Meanwhile, House Minority Leader Hakeem Jeffries announced he is opposing an amendment by Republican Congressmember Thomas Massie to eliminate $3.3 billion in U.S. funds for Israel's military. In response, Congressional Progressive Caucus Chair Greg Kassar of Texas urged support for an end to U.S. military aid to Israel. He wrote in a letter, quote, "At a time when millions are struggling to make ends meet, we're sending billions of dollars to a military that's killed tens of thousands of civilians in Gaza, the West Bank, Lebanon, destabilized the region, and helped lead us into war with Iran," Congressmember Kassar wrote. In Gaza, health officials say Israeli forces killed at least 10 Palestinians Tuesday, including a child, 10-year-old Motaz Abushar, was shot by Israeli gunfire in Rafah in southern Gaza. More than 1,100 Palestinians have been killed by Israeli attacks since last October's so-called ceasefire by Israel and Hamas took effect. More than 260 of the total are children. On Sunday, 9-year-old Tala Abu Matar died when Israel attacked the Al-Burej refugee camp. She was among six Palestinians killed in Gaza that day. Florida state troopers report a person was struck and killed by a semi-truck Tuesday morning as he ran from federal immigration agents in the parking lot of a gas station in St. Augustine. The Department of Homeland Security reported few details, saying only that a Mexican national had died. The New York Times reports the unnamed man was 28 years old. He's at least the third person in just the last week to die during immigration enforcement operations. His death follows Monday's killing of Joan Sebastian Duran Guerrero, the 25-year-old Colombian man shot dead by ICE agents on Monday morning in Biddeford, Maine, during a traffic stop on the block where he lived. His wife was home with the couple's 3-year-old daughter and witnessed the immediate aftermath of the shooting. Duran held a valid work authorization and social security number. According to Maine officials, he was not the person the agents were looking for. In a statement, I said, quote, "The vehicle attempted to flee the scene and fearing for public safety, an officer discharged his weapon," unquote. The FBI and state authorities say they're investigating. In the wake of his killing, ICE ordered its agents to halt most traffic stops. In response, President Trump wrote on social media, quote, "We cannot give up one of ICE's most important and effective crime fighting tools, the traffic stop," Trump added. "It won't happen on my watch," the president said. Meanwhile, protests continue across Maine. On Tuesday, hundreds of people rallied outside an ICE facility in Scarborough. This is Democratic Maine State Representative Sophie Warren.
2: An organization that is absolutely out of control. They just yesterday, of course, they killed one of our neighbors here in our state, and that's completely inconsistent with our values. We want ICE out of our state. We want them defunded at the national level, and we want safety and peace for our communities and for fathers to know that they can be driving with their beloved wife and little baby daughter and know that they're safe on our streets. And ICE is making that impossible.
0: In Minnesota, state prosecutors say the Trump administration's turned over evidence related to the fatal shootings of Renee Good and Alex Preti. The evidence includes police body camera video, witness statements, and physical evidence, including the badly damaged SUV Renee Good was driving when ICE agent Jonathan Ross shot her in the head, forearm, and chest. Prosecutors have been requesting the evidence since January. This is Hennepin County Attorney Mary Moriarty.
3: I have been consistent that we have not prejudged any of these instances, and also that we need transparency. We need cooperation. Our community needs it. Alex Preti and Renee Good's families deserve it. Julio Sosa Solis deserves it. Our democracy requires it.
0: In Houston, Texas, the Harris County District Attorney says he may ask a court to order the Department of Homeland Security to release evidence regarding the killing of the 52-year-old Mexican immigrant Lorenzo Salgado Araujo by ICE agents last week. So far, the Trump administration's refused to cooperate with local investigators. The DA is also seeking to secure visas for witnesses to the fatal shooting to prevent ICE from deporting them during the probe. Lorenzo was driving with three other men in the car. One of them was his younger brother. In more immigration news, The Guardian reports at least 12 people detained at a federal immigration jail in Colorado have contracted tuberculosis. Dozens of prisoners have been quarantined without air conditioning, despite a heat advisory with outside air temperatures approaching 100 degrees Fahrenheit. The Aurora Ice Processing Center is run by the GEO Group, a for-profit private prison company based in Florida. A new report by Physicians for Human Rights warns law enforcement agencies have used excessive force and wielded crowd control weapons in dangerous ways against people protesting the Trump administration's mass deportation policies. The report documented over 400 misuse of force cases against protesters, journalists, and bystanders, finding victims suffered blindings, traumatic brain injuries, and permanent disabilities. Palestinian activist Mahmoud Khalil filed a lawsuit Tuesday against senior Trump administration officials and three anti-Palestinian organizations for conspiring to deprive him of his constitutional rights. Khalil was a graduate student at Columbia University when he was arrested last year and detained for months. He missed the birth of his son, Dean, while in detention in Louisiana. Mahmoud Khalil spoke Tuesday outside the federal courthouse in Manhattan.
4: We watched a broken immigration system weaponized against political speech. We watched free expression and academic freedom treated as obstacles rather than principles worth defending. And their message was unmistakable. If your speech challenges those in power or exposes uncomfortable truth about Palestine, you can be singled out, punished, and made an example and made into a warning for everyone else.
0: We'll speak with Mahmoud Khalil after headlines. New York has become the first state in the country to halt the construction of large new data centers, imposing a one-year moratorium. Governor Kathy Hochul announced the suspension on Tuesday.
5: This pause will remain in place for up to 1 year while New York establishes the strongest possible framework to protect our communities, guardrails to reduce the risk to our energy grid, minimize land disruption, noise pollution, and protect our natural resources, especially our water supply.
0: New York currently has 130 data centers compared with more than 600 in Virginia, about 500 in Texas. Meanwhile, a Reuters analysis finds trillionaire Elon Musk's company, XAI, has installed far more gas turbines without federal permits at its data center project in Tennessee than publicly acknowledged. And the pollution is mostly impacting black neighborhoods. Patrick Anderson, an attorney with the Southern Environmental Law Center, said, quote, "The scale of it is astonishing. This is an absolutely huge Clean Air Act violation that threatens public health," unquote. On Capitol Hill, the sister of the late Republican Senator Lindsey Graham was sworn in to fill his Senate seat Tuesday. Darlene Graham Nardone has never held public office. She was selected by South Carolina Governor Henry McMaster to complete her brother's term, which expires in January. Lindsey Graham died Saturday night at the age of 71 due to a reported aortic tear after returning from a trip to Ukraine where he met with President Zelensky. On Tuesday, Darlene Graham cast her first vote as a U.S. senator to advance the $1.15 trillion annual defense authorization bill, which ultimately failed in a 50-46 vote. And Cuba's national electric grid has collapsed for the third time this month. The island's latest blackout came as the U.S. continues to impose the oil blockade it's maintained since January, soon after U.S. forces abducted former Venezuelan President Nicolas Maduro and his wife. Cuba had depended on Venezuela for fuel imports. The U.S. also pressured Mexico to halt oil shipments to the island. This is Julio Valdez, a resident of Havana.
6: I feel terrible. It's awful news. Just imagine, without electricity, the food spoils. My mother is bedridden with senile dementia. And because of these blackouts, I've had to throw out meat and fish. I've had to throw it all away because it had rotted. It is unfair that we are going through this situation.
0: And those are some of the headlines. This is Democracy Now!, democracynow.org, The War and Peace Report. I'm Amy Goodman. We begin today's show with a new federal lawsuit filed by Palestinian activist Mahmoud Khalil against several top administration officials, two pro-Israel groups and a conservative think tank accused of conspiring to suppress Khalil's criticism of Israel and his constitutional rights to free speech. The lawsuit says the Heritage Foundation created Project Esther, which became a blueprint for a public-private partnership to weaken the growing pro-Palestine movement by targeting prominent non-citizen activists and smearing them as anti-Semites. It says the Heritage Foundation turned to groups like Batar, a far-right pro-Israeli group, and Canary Mission, which has long surveilled pro-Palestine advocates to identify their targets. The case was also filed against White House advisor Stephen Miller, Secretary of State Marco Rubio, Secretary of Homeland Security Mark Wayne Mullen, Acting Attorney General Todd Blanche, former Secretary of Homeland Security Kristi Noem, and John Armstrong, a State Department official. The suit was announced by the Center for Constitutional Rights at a news conference here in New York Tuesday, where Mahmoud Khalil addressed supporters.
4: I will not stop fighting until everyone who willingly contributed to my missing the birth of my son and to taking 104 days of my life from me answers for what they've done. But this case is about far more than what was done to me. It's about a coordinated, ongoing campaign to punish, silence, and intimidate anyone who dares to speak out for Palestinian liberation.
0: The lawsuit was brought under the Ku Klux Klan Act of 1871, which is a Reconstruction-era law to restrict government coordination with vigilante groups like the Klan. Democracy Now!'s Maria Tereseno was at Tuesday's press conference and spoke to Bahar Azmi, legal director of the Center for Constitutional Rights and member of Mahmoud Khalil's legal team.
7: The entire United States government has been persecuting Mahmoud through the immigration courts in a race to deport him for no reason other than his constitutionally protected speech. What Mahmoud is doing now is fighting back And filing an action against his persecutors, which are a set of private hate groups, Heritage Foundation, Beitar, and Canary Mission, who developed this elaborate plan, along with federal officials, Miller, Rubio, and Noem, to target non-citizen students for their protest of Palestine. So they had not the courage or the capacity to debate the question about their support for the Israeli genocide. So what they chose to do is identify perceived leaders of the Palestine movement and use the maximal terrorizing power of the state to send a chilling message everywhere. If you disagree with the United States government, if you support Palestine, we will throw you in an immigration detention 1,000 miles from home and work tirelessly to deport you. Mahmoud won't stand for it, so he's sticking up for himself and everyone else who would be subject to the state power. That's not just limited to him. This is a lawsuit against the private entities and the federal government because they work together in a conspiracy. There's also litigation attacking the federal government's attempt to punish him through habeas corpus proceedings for his speech. But this is the first demand for accountability via damages and a court ruling that this conspiracy is unconstitutional, and any attempt to remove him on that basis is illegal.
8: What kind of evidence has there been found to show this coordinated targeting between the federal government and these private entities against Mahmoud Khalil?
7: What's remarkable here, and as we set out in 130 pages of connect the dot detail, is how open and notorious this plan is, how arrogant it was. Heritage announced a blueprint, what they called it, for this conspiracy. They asked for a public-private partnership, and then they recruited these anti-Palestinian hate groups to identify students. They want to attack non-citizen students and do more than dox and surveil. Project Esther realized they had a friendly, willing administration coming into power so they could use the power of the state. Now, all of them announced or predicted that Mahmoud would be arrested, and all of them boasted after the fact about their role in working with Secretary Rubio to denominate them as enemies of the state and DHS to arrest them. And a federal court had a trial in Massachusetts, the AAUP trial, with so much testimony came out, basically a one-to-one relationship between who Beitar and Canary selected for the Rubio determination, and then a day later denominating them enemies of the state and effectuating the arrest. Because this happened to Mahmoud, and in the same pattern, it happened to 8 other students.
8: What is the status of Mahmoud's deportation case and immigration case?
7: In his deportation case, the United States government is taking really unprecedented and irregular actions. You know, they are in control of the immigration courts. They're not independent. They are racing at basically unprecedented speed to hurry up and effectuate what's called a final order of removal. We still have an appeal to a federal appellate court from that sham-like decision, and he'll continue to fight on all fronts.
0: For more on this story, we go to Mahmoud Khalil himself, a Columbia University graduate, green card holder, who became the first pro-Palestine college campus protester to be jailed by the Trump administration over his participation in Columbia's Gaza Solidarity Actions in 2024. Arrested in March of 2025, he spent over 104 days in ICE detention in Louisiana, missing the birth of his son, Dean. He was released last June, but the Trump administration is still trying to deport him. Mahmoud Khalil, welcome back to Democracy Now! If you can go back to March 8th, 2025, place where you were living, the apartment building, and remind our viewers and listeners what happened.
9: Good morning, Amy. Thank you for having me. On that day, to be honest, we're all surprised by the rogueness of the Trump administration, of plainclothes ICE agents coming to my apartment building, stopping me in the lobby of my apartment and telling me that my visa was terminated and I'm under arrest without actually showing me any warrants, without telling me who they are. And everyone was then surprised, like how this could happen. For a few days, no one knew what happened. And what we thought was sort of like a rogue implementation of law turned out to be a conspiracy, and that's what we are now basically alleging in court, that this was not just an officer deciding to implement the law. It was more of a conspiracy between different actors. And as a judge, a Reagan appointee, said in Massachusetts, that he was surprised that such officials would conspire with themselves to deprive someone of their freedom of speech just for the purpose of chilling speech across the country, because they don't want anyone to speak for Palestine.
0: And why are you doing it now?
9: So we've been working on this case, to be honest, since I was in detention, just looking into connecting the dots. And I'm doing it as a way to get accountability for what was done to me, what was done to this movement, because for decades, these groups grew too comfortable in targeting Palestinians and harassing Palestinians and blacklisting Palestinians and their supporters, because when they cannot win on the argument, they would rather silencing us. And this is my message to them, that we will never be silenced until Palestine is liberated. This is when we will shift our focus to building Palestine. But no matter or no amount of oppression, of silencing, of intimidation, will succeed in really silencing us.
0: You still have your green card, or did they take it from you?
9: So they've been attempting at taking the green card from me for the past year since I got out, and we're still fighting that in court. Of course, there's a final order of removal against me that was issued by a Trump administration immigration court, fully controlled by the administration, and now we're fighting that in federal court. And the good news now, this case, whether I'm here, whether I'm not here, I can still fight it in case in court. A judge can still order my return to the country. So this is also another fight into that. And just let's be clear now, over 1 year after my detention, about 15, 16 months after my detention, the Trump administration has not brought any shred of evidence that I did anything illegal, that I did anything unlawful. And that's what we're trying to convince the court, that this is literally just like arbitrary detention, that they want to make an example out of me so others would stop talking.
0: Mahmoud, you experienced your son Dean's birth in jail, in the prison in Louisiana. You experienced his birth. You experienced his birth in jail by listening on the telephone.
9: Yeah, I did, and that's another thing why I'm doing this, because I would never forgive the actors that contributed to my missing at the birth of my son, of Dean, because this shouldn't happen. This shouldn't happen to anyone, because I could have been next to my wife Noor when she was giving birth, yet because of their arrogance, because of their cruelty, they chose not to let me next to my family. So I'm really doing this lawsuit also as a form of accountability for that, to get justice. I don't want everything that happened to me to go in vain. And I'm really, you know, grateful for the organizations that helped me bring this legal actions against the government and these private actors.
0: I want to go to some of the people who stood with you outside in Foley Square supporting you, like Beth Miller, political director of Jewish Voice for Peace Action, also at the news conference.
10: These groups and the Trump administration thought that if they would start by attacking people that they thought were the most politically vulnerable, like student organizers, like Palestinians, like those who support Palestinian freedom, that everyone else would just stand back, that everyone else would be too afraid to fight back for their rights and for the rights of all of us. But today, by filing this case, Mahmoud Khalil is showing just how wrong they were. Mahmoud is fighting back, and we are all fighting back alongside him, and we will continue to organize to support him and to support the broader Palestinian freedom movement to end this genocide.
0: This is actor, producer, and director Cynthia Nixon at the news conference in support of Mahmoud Khalil Tuesday.
11: For nearly 3 years, millions of people across the United States and across the world have raised their voices for Palestinian lives. For families living through unimaginable loss, for children who are just like all of our children and who deserve safety, dignity, and a future, for the basic belief that every single human life should be valued. Whatever our politics, this should never be a controversial idea. Mahmoud has been one of those voices. And today, his legal team is asking the courts to review how and why he was targeted. We know it's not because he did anything wrong. It's because he is a Palestinian standing up for Palestinian rights.
0: And this is another actor from the Gilded Age, producer Morgan Spector, speaking at the news conference.
12: Advocating for Palestinian rights isn't an act of anything but humanity. It's an expression of conscience, of the moral conviction that Palestinians deserve the same rights, dignity, and freedom that we would want for anyone, anywhere in the world. Mahmoud has unstintingly embodied that moral conviction. But his courage has made him, and far too many others, a target. Targeted by the government, and targeted by extreme anti-Palestinian groups. Today, we're fighting back, together. The rights Mahmoud is fighting for belong to all of us. If they can put Mahmoud in prison for exercising those rights, then those rights become a privilege conferred by the state on those who accept the division between lives that count and lives that don't. That's why I'm standing with Mahmoud today, and why it's so important that he wins.
0: That's Morgan Spector, Cynthia Nixon, Beth Miller of Jewish Voice for Peace Action. What does this kind of support mean to you, Mahmoud?
9: That means that we're building a wide movement, a diverse movement, to fight back against all these forces that are trying to deprive us from our basic rights. It means that what happens to me could happen to anyone, and that's what another thing about the case. It's not about me as a person, as Mahmoud, because these same groups are working to deprive everyone of their rights, your rights, my rights, anyone in this country, if we don't agree with them. And that's why it's important for these groups and individuals to be in solidarity with each other, to face these forces together. So I absolutely appreciate their support. I'm grateful for their voices, for lending their voices to me in order to just shed light on these atrocities that are being committed by this government and these Zionist hate groups in this country.
0: And finally, do you face a final deportation order now?
9: I do, yeah, but we're fighting that in court. It's not. I would say, in effect, there are protections from the federal court that prevents the government from doing, from coming and deport me or arrest me, as we are now seeking Supreme Court review to the case. As we're also going through different courts in the country. It's just like very, I would say, disheartening. It's just like a lot of people in this country, a lot of immigrants, they don't have the number of lawyers I do. It's crazy that it's taking more than 20 lawyers to free a person from unjust detention, while there are now tens of thousands of immigrants without any legal representation. So I'm absolutely grateful and consider that a privilege that I'm able to fight this fight for over a year after my release.
0: I know I said final question, but as you said that about the immigrants who face what you're facing without that kind of legal representation, I was wondering your final thoughts on the ICE killing of Lorenzo Salgado Araujo in Houston just in the past week, of the 26-year-old Colombian man with work authorization, Joan Sebastian Duran Guerrero in Biddeford, Maine. And of course, before that, Alex Preti and Renee Good. Your final thoughts.
9: I mean, it's absolutely heartbreaking that ICE is killing people, but unfortunately, I wouldn't say I'm surprised, and that's why I'm fighting, because I could be I could have been one of these individuals who were killed by ICE, by the rogueness of this agency, because this agency is acting extrajudicially. They want to instill fear and terror into the population, and it's not surprising that unfortunately there are so many victims. But again, like, that's why I am fighting this, because by pure luck I could have been one of these people when ICE agents showed up at my lobby. If for some reason they decided to kill me, they could have. And they lied when they came. They said that I tried to flee the scene until we confront them with the camera footage, that I was actually very calm and very cooperating. It's just like upon this Congress that allowed this to happen, that funded ICE with over $70 billion that could have gone towards our communities, towards lowering the cost of living, towards like just supporting human rights. It's just you know, like, always that's what motivates me to go on and on, because we need an end to this bloodshed. We need an end to this degrading of humanity. I don't want us to be looking in 20 years at these years and these days and regret not doing something. I'm doing my part to stop that, and I ask everyone to do their part to stop this.
0: Mahmoud Khalil, I want to thank you for being with us. Palestinian activist jailed by the Trump administration.
9: Thank you.
0: Now suing Trump administration officials and anti-Palestine groups for conspiring to deprive him of his constitutional rights. He got his Columbia diploma while he was in jail, and also experienced the birth of his son on the phone while he was in detention. Coming up, two journalists who are part of a convoy attacked by Israeli settlers on the West Bank on Saturday. Accompanying the father of slain Palestinian-American Saif Musalat to the site where his son was beaten to death by Israeli settlers 1 year ago. Among them was CNN reporter Jeremy Diamond. Stay with us.

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0: 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This is Democracy Now!, democracynow.org. I'm Amy Goodman as we turn to the occupied West Bank, where Israeli settlers armed with clubs, rocks, and a knife on Saturday attacked a group of journalists, including CNN's Jeremy Diamond. Four settlers have been reportedly detained for their alleged involvement in the attack. It happened exactly a year after the murder of 20-year-old Palestinian-American Saif Mousalet, who was beaten to death by Israeli settlers. To date, no one's been arrested for his killing. He was born in Florida, worked at his family's ice cream shop there. The journalists were accompanying his dad back to the site of his son's death. As they left, their cars were attacked by the settlers, chased out of town. In a minute, we'll be joined by two of the journalists. But first, this is a video footage of the attack shared with Democracy Now! The voices you hear are our next guests, Adele Shoko and Jasper Nathaniel. In the video, you see the settlers attempting to slash the tires of the armored CNN vehicle and then breaking the windshield of the separate car carrying the other journalists. The video is courtesy of independent journalist Andre X, who was sitting in the back.
1: These things tumble.
2: Wow, he's ready to throw a rock. Look. He's threatening with the rock.
3: They are not letting us pass. The guy is standing in front of the car in front of us, CNN car. Not letting him pass, and they're holding up rocks. Yeah, we need to fly behind them. Oh, he's got a knife. He's going to
2: fly. Oh, oh my God!
1: Go, go, go, go.
2: No, no, no, no, no, no, he's going to go, car.
3: Go, drive.
2: No, no.
3: Drive. Move.
2: No.
3: Move.
2: No.
3: Get the away. Move. Move.
1: Drive, drive, drive.
3: Move.
1: Drive, drive, drive.
3: Move. Go, go. Watch out, watch out.
0: This attack happened just days after armed Israeli settlers carrying U.S.-made M4 rifles surrounded a van carrying Democratic Congressmember Rokhana, who was visiting a Palestinian village that had been destroyed by settlers. Congressmember Khanna said his delegation was detained for about 90 minutes. For more, we're joined by Jasper Nathaniel, New York-based writer and reporter who covers Israel's occupation of the West Bank on his Substack, Infinite Jazz. He's just returned from the West Bank last night after a month there. So describe what exactly took place on Saturday.
4: The context is really important because the town where this happened, it's called El Mezra El Sharkia. It's a village east of Ramallah. And this is a village that is made up of largely American citizens, actually, Palestinian Americans. And if you might remember, Amy, last year when we spoke about Mohammed Ibrahim, who was abducted, a kid who was abducted by Israeli soldiers, he was an American from this same town. Sefola was his first cousin. 1 year ago, Saturday, Sefola was beaten to death by settlers on his own private land. And so the land that we were trying to reach is largely owned by American citizens, actually, Palestinian Americans. Settlers have been occupying it since last April. And basically anybody who tries to get to their own land is attacked. I tried to get there a year ago in October and was immediately attacked. And so this year on Saturday, his father, Kamel, wanted to get there both because he wanted to go to the spot where his son took his last breaths, but also because it's his land. And he wants to show the settlers who are living on his land, who are living in the farmhouses that the Palestinians there have built on their land, he wanted to show them, this is our land and we will come reach it when we want to. On the way in, we talked to the mayor of Sinjal, who Sinjal is the town that borders these olive fields. And what he told us was, we know that there is a settler on this land who has an M16 and he shoots from afar. He will just see a car coming and he'll shoot at it. And so, you know, we understood that this was a pretty dangerous gambit right away. And it should be emphasized that the U.S. Embassy, Ambassador Mike Huckabee, I know for a fact that he is aware that settlers are occupying this land that belongs to American citizens. He, of course, is aware that an American 20-year-old was beaten to death on this land. I know this because he spoke to Camel, the father, about it. He has still just allowed the settlers to stay there and attack anybody who comes near. So on Saturday, we went with Camel to try to reach that spot. There were two cars. There was a CNN SUV, which is bulletproof and armored and had slash-proof tires. Camel was in that car with Jeremy Diamond and, the camera person, a driver, and the producer. They all had bulletproof vests. The independent journalists behind them, we were in a rented Kia, and we didn't have any of that protection. We were part of the same convoy, though, just our two cars. So we reached the spot where Saif was killed. We get out of the car. Camel has a sort of private moment. He would later say that it was actually, he thought maybe it would be peaceful, but it actually was very distressing because he was just imagining what happened to his son there. But that feeling didn't last because within a couple of minutes, we saw a car full of settlers racing towards us. And so we got back in our cars. We tried to drive out. The settlers blocked the road. And then what you saw in that video is that the settlers first attacked the CNN car, but they couldn't do any damage to it because it's armored. He tries to slash the tires, one of the settlers, and then the CNN car speeds away and they turn to us. And so that's when you see a settler, jump on the hood of our car, smash our windshield. They're throwing rocks at it. And we had to basically escape in, what was a high-speed chase, basically.
0: We hear the screams of another journalist, Adele Shoko, who's joining us now from Ramallah, a Jewish-Russian independent journalist based in the West Bank. If you can describe your experience as well and why you were there, following Saif's dad that day, Adele.
2: Hi, thank you for having me. For me, it's important to join Palestinians to help them to get to their land because we understand that this privilege of us having the citizenship or privilege of the CNN crew who have an armored vehicle or bulletproof vests, and because of the mainstream media, it allows them to actually, it's the only way for them to get to the land that was occupied. And it's very important to mention that this land is in Area A, which is unprecedented, because in the West Bank, which is divided into Area A, B, and C, the Area C is almost entirely ethnically cleansed by the settlers backed by the Israeli state. And they moved to Area B, attacking big villages, but Area A is another level, and we have to point it out.
0: Now, this happened at the same time, a few days after, California Congress member Ro Khanna, and I want to go to a clip of Ro Khanna now, was also detained by Israeli settlers, armed settlers, and Israeli soldiers during his visit to the occupied West Bank on Wednesday. Over the weekend, he posted video evidence on social media of Israeli settlers carrying U.S.-made M4 assault rifles surrounding his van in the South Hebron Hills and blocking him from visiting a Palestinian village destroyed by Israeli settlers. He said his delegation was blocked for about an hour and a half.
5: I'm certainly probably the first American politician who's been detained by the IDF and Israeli settlers. I mean, we were at a village that Israeli settlers had destroyed. They had destroyed the school. They had destroyed that village, and we were just looking at it. And these hoodlums come in with machine guns, an M4, an American-made machine gun, and they detain us. They block off the road. And then they call the IDF, and the IDF is on their side, not on the side of the Americans.
0: So that was Congressmember Ro Khanna. As we begin to wrap up, Jasper Nathaniel, if you can talk about these two attacks.
4: Yeah, I mean, the response to the Ro Khanna incident I've found sort of grimly amusing, because the critics are saying this was a publicity stunt, this was set up, this was rigged, they went somewhere that they weren't supposed to go, they didn't work with the Israeli embassy. The reality is, if you spend enough time in the West Bank, and by enough time I mean a couple days, something like that is going to happen to you. It's an inevitability. And, just to put a fine point on that, I was actually in the village of Umm El-Khair in Masafer Yatta, right before that incident happened. Ro Khanna and his delegation visited then. I saw him there, and the people there explained what's happening to them, which is basically their land is being stolen in real time. About an hour after Ro Khanna's team left, we were attacked in that village. So very violently by a group of settlers who live in an outpost right next door. So the irony is that had Ro Khanna not gotten back on that bus and, you know, gotten hijacked, he would have actually been present during an attack, an actual violent attack. And so, and then, you know, like you said, you know, this happens. The Palestinians there are violently attacked. Ro Khanna's bus is held up by settlers. 2 days later, again, there's this other brutal attack. And I think it's important to just, you know, reiterate what Adele said, which is that, you know, as journalists, especially as Westerners, like, we have a privilege of knowing that, frankly, the stakes of killing one of us are much higher than of killing a Palestinian. You know, that's why we go into these places to basically show the brutality and the violence of settlers. Like, if this is what they'll do to me, and this is what they'll do to a congressman, just imagine what they do to the Palestinians. In Umm El Khair, after I left, the attacks have just continued daily. Yesterday, they came in, the Israeli military came in and demolished a family home just because. And so, you know, the pervasiveness of the cruelty in the West Bank, in the occupied West Bank, by the State of Israel and by the settlers, which are backed by the state, is just so pervasive that I would frankly challenge anybody to go into the West Bank, go into places like Masafer Yatta or even, you know, Sinjil or these villages outside Ramallah and not face something like that. I mean, it's just impossible.
0: Jasper Nathaniel, I want to thank you for being with us. New York-based journalist covering Israel's occupation of the West Bank is Substack Infinite Jazz. And Jewish-Russian independent journalist Adele Shoko joining us from Ramallah, from the occupied West Bank. Coming up, the federal government's given the green light to a $111 billion mega-merger deal between Paramount Skydance and Warner Brothers Discovery. 12 state attorneys general, led by California, are suing to block the merger. We'll speak with California's Attorney General Rob Bonta. Back in 20 seconds.

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0: Edsel Tai by the New York City Palestinian Youth Choir. This is Democracy Now! I'm Amy Goodman. 12 Democratic-led states have sued to block Paramount Skydance's $111 billion acquisition of Warner Brothers Discovery. Paramount Skydance is run by David Ellison, whose father, Larry Ellison, is the billionaire founder of Oracle, a prominent ally and financial backer of President Trump. Under the proposed deal, CNN and CBS News, streaming services, HBO Max and Paramount, as well as film and television studios, would all be combined under a single entity controlled by the Ellisons. Meanwhile, the UK is weighing whether to take on the proposed merger between Paramount Skydance and Warner Brothers Discovery. Last month, the Justice Department's antitrust division said it saw no evidence that the media mega merger would harm consumers, writing instead the deal would, quote, increase competition across the media and entertainment ecosystem, unquote. Well, we're joined now by California's Attorney General Rob Bonta, a lead plaintiff in the lawsuit brought by the 12 attorneys general. Attorney General Bonta, thanks for joining us. Explain why you have sued.
1: Well, in short, we sued because this proposed merger breaks the law. It breaks century-old antitrust law. It's anti-competitive. It will raise prices. It will lower quality. It will lessen content. This is a proposed merger of two entertainment titans who have been competitors for years, and it will extinguish the competition between them when they merge and will have massive anti-competitive effects in a number of different markets. And so this is about affordability for everyday Americans who are already struggling to afford their lives, whether it be groceries or gas or healthcare or housing. And now their cable bills will go up and their satellite bills will go up, and it will be more expensive to experience a joy of life to go see a movie at the movie theater for a special occasion. So this is also going to lead to job loss and lower wages. So from job loss and lower wages to lower quality, choice, competition, higher prices, this is a bad deal for California and for Americans.
0: So explain the significance of what this means, and also possibly the UK suing to prevent this merger. What it means to have CBS owned by Paramount and CNN and HBO all put together. President Trump has repeatedly attacked, to say the least, CNN. CBS's 60 Minutes is now being gutted with what the most recent fire, Scott Pelley.
1: Well, this is going to be a entertainment behemoth that will have under one roof multiple news channels, multiple streaming sources, channels, multiple the basic cable channels, multiple studios, film distributors, all with under one roof. And we've seen, sorry for the pun, we've seen this movie before when massive studios merge like Fox and Disney. It leads to lower quality, less output, less viewpoints. So let me talk about that for a second. You're going to have less viewpoints, less stories being told, fewer perspectives, less journalists, truth telling and truth seeking and informing the American public about their world and their country, less reporters holding the powerful accountable and holding their feet to the fire and doing investigative journalism that reveals truth and tells the world what's going on. You'll have a smaller diversity of stories being told. A smaller, more narrow type of content will be greenlit, and stories that need to be told that we don't know need to be told, things that we need to hear about that we don't yet know we need to hear about, that can inspire and inform and broaden our perspective about the world, won't be told anymore. So from art to news, there will be less content and less diversity of perspectives. Mm.
0: And so what exactly would be accomplished by your lawsuit?
1: Well, our lawsuit seeks to block the merger, pure and simple. We have a clean and clear and straightforward complaint that we filed in federal court that sets forth monopolistic outcome of this proposed merger, the anti-competitive impacts of this merger, and it asks for one remedy: block the merger, keep Paramount and Warner Bros.

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1: And I'm Carolina McCready.
0: This is a podcast about soccer and the connection that it has with people in and outside the fields.
1: In this second episode, we'll be speaking with Ken Schreiner. He's a seasoned footballer who plays at the international level in senior leagues.
0: His story is full of different layers, including injuries, leaving the game for many years, and then returning to the field.
1: Ken is also going to share his best practices for staying fit and playing into your 70s.
0: Ken's connection with soccer came in a time when the game wasn't popular in the United States. So we ask him, how did he find the game?
1: Or how did football find him?
0: Let's listen.
2: Well, I'm older. I'm 72. The first game I ever saw was on television in 1966 on ABC's Wide World of Sports, which happened to be the first time the World Cup had ever been shown on television in the United States. And I happened to be watching the show, and this game appeared. I would be 12 years old at the time, so I'm pretty impressionable. And I'm a big sports fan. I love hockey. I love baseball. But I have never seen soccer before. And so I'm watching this game, and I'm just mesmerized. I loved it. I loved everything about it. I loved the aura. I loved the action. I loved the beautiful field. I loved the massive crowds. Everything about it was just spectacular and almost otherworldly. So I became fascinated by it. But in the Chicago suburbs where I grew up, nobody played soccer. They didn't even know what it was. There were no soccer fields. There were no soccer nets. There was no soccer, nothing. So I asked my mother to buy me a ball, and she says, any ball? I said, no, a soccer ball. It's like, what's that? And so it probably took about 2 months. And then one day she came home. It might have actually been sitting on the kitchen table. And there was this soccer ball. Oh my, I wish I still had it. It looked like a pig's head that had been beaten with a 2x4. And maybe she found it. I'm not sure. But she said she bought it, and it inflated. And of course, there's nobody else in the neighborhood who knows what I'm talking about. I'm wandering around with this ball, and they're saying, is that a basketball? Or is that, what is that, a football? We're not sure. So nobody wanted to play with me. Nobody knew how to play. I didn't even know how to play. So I took it out to a local park and started kicking it against a fence. And that's how I started playing. I went to college, and they had a team. It was a club team, and it was made up primarily of Middle Eastern men, Lebanon, Syria, Iran, which was really interesting because this is the mid-70s, right before the revolution and the taking of the hostages, and there was a lot of political intrigue and things like that going on. So here's this white kid walking in there and say, hey, mind if I play with you guys? And they're going, well, okay. So they humored me and let me play with them, and that just solidified the whole experience for me because they were willing to show me how to play. They told me about the rules. They let me in on every single aspect of the game, and they were so generous with their time and their talent. I never forgot it. So I got to play in college. That was the first organized football game I played. And then when I got out of college, I found an amateur team that I played with. And then as the years went on, there was just more and more football and players, both foreign and American now, who were playing in the United States. So it got easier and easier to find games to play. And sometimes I think I was born at the wrong time. And sometimes I feel so fortunate to have seen the game evolve and grow the way it has. It's been an amazing experience.
0: Like I've seen in the last 20 years, the way that the game have grown in this country, not only on like leagues and places to play, but also places to watch the game. Now, pretty much every sport bar that you go now, there will be like a soccer game in one of the TVs. Before, it was impossible. You have to beg somebody in a bar. It's like, hey, can you play the game? Like, who's that? Who's playing? Why? What channel?
2: Yeah, I suppose maybe my experience was somewhat like yours. I felt somewhat like coming from another country, which essentially I had, because all the people I played with were from another country. They were just in the United States. I was walking into their country. It was pretty interesting.
0: That's something very interesting to hear. Like, the game is very international. Like, I've played in North Carolina, in Kentucky, in California, and every time you go to a field, you find people from all over the world. So that's one of the things that this beautiful game has, you know, like, unified people. Like mm-hmm. It doesn't matter where you are. You just need, like, a ball, a couple of things to create a net, and then that's it. You have a game.
2: Yeah, it certainly changed my outlook on humanity, but also as a professional journalist, which I was for 30 years, it opened my eyes to the whole necessity of objectivity, being open-minded, the plights, the needs, desires of immigrants, ethnic communities inside the United States, their issues, their concerns, how they lived, what they loved. And that part of it was extremely enlightening and helpful.
0: You had an experience on the field that make you stop playing for a long time. You almost lost your life on the field. Tell us about that.
2: I was playing in an amateur league. It would have been 1980. So I would have been 26, something like that. When a friend of mine said, hey, our goaltender isn't playing today. Can you play goaltender? Because I'd played some goaltender in college. I said, yeah, sure. And so I'm playing goaltender, and a ball comes loose, a through ball. It's deep into my territory. Opposing player is running to receive it. I decide, oh, I'm going to go out there and stop this, grab this, which was my first mistake. I'm not an experienced goaltender, so I'm thinking I'm going to go down and block it with my body. I go down and block it with my body, and guess what? Yeah, he kicks me right in the rib cage, breaks three of my ribs, punctures my lung. You know, they hauled me off to the hospital, and I ended up in the hospital for 8 days, and I had just gotten married, and my wife was just shocked. She had never seen anything like this before, and I told her, oh, soccer's a safe game. It's not like American football. You know, you could get really hurt, you know, in those games, as opposed to killed in soccer. Yeah, that's what happens when you get into an accident. So it was partly my lack of experience, and also my over-enthusiasm, but also just the sort of wild nature of the game, the way it was played back then. Mm. The referees weren't very enthusiastic, or they were hesitant to get involved in controversies. You know, they didn't want to make calls that might offend their friends. They just let you play, almost like there wasn't a referee there at all. So anyway, my wife said, yeah, you're not playing that. And I didn't play again for 40 years.
3: Wow. Well, what brought you back to the field after all that time?
2: Well, when the pandemic hit, and I had played some, kicked the ball around, you know, over that period of time. And I thought, well, why waste my time? It's, you know, I'm just going to get involved in something that I can do anymore. You know, there's that attitude. I'm over the hill. I can't run. I can't play the whole game, all those other things. I can't enjoy it the way I used to, so why even try? But when the pandemic hit, and I had a business for a long time, my own video production business, it died with the pandemic. I got divorced. I lost my house. lost everything. So I'm sitting in my apartment in Salt Lake City. Huh? What am I going to do with the rest of my life? And maybe I turned down the TV or something like that. This would have been 2020, so it wouldn't have been a World Cup year. It might have been a Women's World Cup year. And it was the first soccer game I had seen since. I was always a fan of Germany when I was growing up, because German football was on TV in the United States back in the 70s. And my, you know, I'm German heritage, so I really loved the German team.
0: Maybe the Euros are kind of like every...
2: It might have been the Euros. Yeah, I think you're right there, actually. Yeah. And I saw that and said, you know, this is something I can do. This is something I can do to get out of the apartment. I don't need other people, because this is how I learned to play. I learned to play by myself. So I went out to the local park, got a ball, some cheapo ball, and there was a net. It was trashed, totally trashed. And it was up against a fence. And so I pulled it up, I set it up, and made it work for me. And I took one swing at the ball. It's like, wow, I forgot how much I enjoy this. I really love the way this feels. And, of course, I'm 66 at the time, so you have to be a little bit careful because there is some mechanical knowledge that's involved. You can't just go swinging at the thing and expect all of your limbs and muscles and ligaments to respond accordingly, especially after that period of time. So I found that I really enjoyed it, and I just kept on doing it and doing it. And finally, I decided, okay, I'm ready to play with other people. So I put a thing up on Facebook saying, hey, anybody want to get together and kick the ball around? Well, I put the thing up, and I got 40 people the first time I put it out there. And, of course, most of them were from other countries, people who were living in the United States, immigrants, people from ethnic communities. There's a huge Hispanic population in Salt Lake City, so they responded. And before I knew it, I had a pickup game going. I bought a couple of 12-by-6-foot nets, put them up, and I had 11 aside after week one. And then they kick out so big, I ended up getting a second set of nets. So I was running two games. And everybody loved it. And they're all saying, oh, man, this is great. This is the most fantastic thing. It's like, oh, my God. Well, anyway, after the pandemic, it kind of got deep. And I figured, well, I can't stay here much longer. My partner and I decided, well, we'll leave. So I left that behind, went to Duluth, and that was it. That's how I got back into it. I think if I learned anything from it, it's that I remembered how it made me feel to play, how it made me feel to play with others and help them enjoy the game the way they missed it. Because remember, in the pandemic, there were no leagues. Everything was shut down. This was probably illegal, but I didn't care. They didn't care.
0: You're in Minnesota now. You are in Duluth. How do you find the adult league and then there's steps to find like that senior league and international games?
2: If it wasn't for the MSSL, the Minnesota Senior Soccer League, I'm not sure I'd even be in Minnesota. I'm not sure where I'd be. I'd be in Florida, sipping on Mai Tai next to the pool, doing nothing and getting fat. But when you find something that you're interested in, I don't care, if you're a senior and if it's making cabinetry or playing pickleball, which of course a lot of people do my age, it's really easy to forget that you got a body that you need to take care of. And one of the things that you have to do to take care of it is to keep it moving. And so many of my friends and so many other people that I know have stopped moving, stopped loving the things that they used to do and gave up. And the one thing I guess I would say to them is, you gave up too soon, and it may now be too late if you're my age. But because I got into it when I was 66, and I had taken fairly good care of myself, but I wasn't fastidious about fitness or exercise or weightlifting or anything like that. I wasn't a marathon runner or anything like that. I'm a pretty average guy, but I didn't do anything massively to destroy my body. So when it came time to really pursue it on the level that I've been pursuing it at, my comeback wasn't as difficult as a lot of people might think it is.
3: I'm going to say that I semi-retired from soccer after just seemed like every game, it took me a week to recover. And I liked doing other things too, but now I'm rethinking it.
2: Well, one of the problems that I noticed, and you hear this on all these fitness shows, is hydration. It's amazing the difference that hydration makes in recovery. That's the one thing I noticed, because I had the same problem after playing a match. You're playing 90 minutes. I don't care if it's 90 minutes. I don't care if it's 45 minutes. Depends on how active you've been. Recovering the next day or the next couple of days was extremely difficult. My joints ached. Everything was stiff. Going up and down stairs was difficult. Mm-hmm. But as soon as I started hydrating correctly, which was drinking somewhere between 48 and 128 fluid ounces a day, it was like night and day. I mean, I now when I play in these international tournaments where they're playing sometimes two games in a day, I was able to play entire games one after another with like half an hour or an hour in between with little difficulty. And if I was going to recommend one single thing to improve your chances or your recovery time, it's hydration.
0: Tell us a little bit more about the international tournament. Like, how did you find it, where it was, and how it was?
2: My first one, I guess, was 3 years ago. I had friends in Palm Springs, California, and I was living in Duluth and playing. And the woman of the couple developed cancer. and I wanted to go to visit them. I scheduled a trip, and I just for last, I said, well, it'd be nice, because I'm here, it is in Duluth, it's like 10 below zero, I'm really itching to kick the ball around. It'd be fun to like play a little soccer while down there, and I'll take a ball. But then I thought, what's the soccer action, in Palm Springs? And I found out there was a tournament going on down there for old guys. It was an over 60, over 65, over 70, over 75. So I contacted the head of the tournament down there. It's the Palm Desert Senior Game. It's held every year, either in January or February. And I gave my name to the organizer and said, look, I'm here in Duluth. I'm going to be in town visiting. Would you help me find a team that's going to be down there and see if they have any openings? And I hadn't heard. About 4 days before the tournament, she calls up and says, hey, I've got this team who just had an injury. This is the NC United from Seattle. And so they said, and we need somebody who can come and play. Can you make it? I said, I'm going to be there anyway. Yeah, so I'm ready to go. So I went down there and played. It was a wonderful tournament and met all sorts of new people. Again, all sorts of different ethnicities, skill levels. But I found that these were people who were like me, which was really difficult to find in Duluth, or for that matter, anywhere. People who are my age, who are not just still alive, but who are actually doing this. And that creates a very special bond that I really never knew could exist, and got me involved in a whole new level. And so since then, I've played in that tournament a couple more times. Just last year, I played in my first international tournament in Thailand, in Kanchanaburi, which is a city. It's a city of about a million people outside of Bangkok, with a team from Portland, Oregon, who, again, I contacted very similarly, said, hey, let me know if you need anybody. And they said, yeah, as a matter of fact, and it usually is an injury, because one thing about our age group, Victor, as you know, there are lots of injuries. So that was very exciting. My partner went with me. We just had a wonderful time. I highly recommend it to anybody who's of any skill level. And after going to Thailand and some of these domestic tournaments, I found other places. There's one in Italy. They have them in England. Now they're organizing entire tours of where you go and play in one town and then go see a game, a professional game, and then you go to another town. And it's a whole world of opportunity for people who have continued to play and want to not only travel, but experience football on a level that they perhaps never dreamed of. It's been really rewarding.
0: It's kind of like in our leagues that when you finish the game and then just go with the team and have some beers and have like that social part.
2: Yep. When you're older, these guys can't drink as much. They'll even tell you. It's like, well, maybe I'll have a beer, or maybe I'll have a shot, but it's really more about the camaraderie. And a lot of story sharing, like we're doing, people who have come back from serious injury, cancer, death of a spouse, people who have gone through different journeys to get where they are, and football was a huge part in their physical, mental, and emotional recovery. And camaraderie has a lot to do with it. Like with a lot of seniors, a lot of these people are lonely. A lot of these people are widowed. A lot of these people are in pain, chronic pain, but they play nonetheless because of the reward they get from it. It's their reason for living.
3: Ken, I'm curious, did you follow the World Cup qualifiers leading up to the summer?
2: Yeah, I follow Germany primarily in the Bundesliga. I do follow the American teams, men's and women's, and I have my opinions about how those leagues, how American players are trained, the whole system of training young people in America. I think it favors the rich and the entitled, and I don't think a lot of America's players are equipped to play on an international level because of that entitlement. I think we're ignoring the marginalized communities who are manufacture amazing players, but don't get the same chance that the entitled players get, because they don't have the money to participate in these leagues. They don't have the money to join a touring team or pay for that $100 jersey or get that $250 pair of Adidas Predators. We've completely ignored a source of player, youth player, who could contribute to the success of the American teams on a world scale, all because of the inequity of American society economically.
0: What are some of the players that you want to see in this World Cup?
2: They're all dead. They all died 20 years ago. Sorry. I was a big fan of Franz Beckenbauer, and Eusebio, Pele, oh my God, George Best, all these incredible players. As much as I have a distaste for extreme celebrity, I love to watch Messi play. He's somebody that you can learn something from every game. And as he gets older and continues to play at the level that he plays at, we learn more and more from this guy. And Ronaldo, to an extent, although Ronaldo is just not as versatile as Messi. He's a real inspiration, not just for older players, but I think for younger players, too, who say, okay, if I want to play when I'm older, if I want to play when I'm 50, 60, how do I do that? How do I continue to maintain a level of quality, injury-free, or minimizing injury, if at all possible? And Messi is an excellent example of that. And, you know, there are lots of others, but I think he's the most prominent and the most visible.
0: This has been a great conversation. I love learning more about you, and I love the passion that you bring when you're talking about the game. It's inspiring, and looking forward to see you on the field again this year.
2: Yeah, and I hope that, if anything, that somebody my age or your age watches this and says, yeah, that guy can do it. Certainly I can.
0: Ken, thanks so much again.
2: Yeah, man. And Carolina, nice meeting you.
3: Nice to meet you, too.
0: You know, Carolina, football is a game for life.
3: Ken is just an inspiration. He makes me want to pull the cleats out of the closet and hit the pitch.
0: I know. Makes me want to keep playing and make friendships and memories on the field.
3: You can find out more on Ken Schreiner and his musings on soccer at medium.com.
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Donald Ware will break it all down for you with an in-depth look at historically black college athletics, as well as the biggest news stories and newsmakers of the day. It's time to talk the talk with those who walk the walk. From the press box to press row, here's your host, Donald Ware.

know, I'm a fan of a long-suffering franchise as well. It's a couple of long-suffering franchises as well. Both of those, one, of course, the Washington Commanders and then the Washington Wizards. So for the Commanders, it had been since 91. But, of course, that's not as long as 1973. As a matter of fact, that's 18 years. I mean, there were 18 years in between the Knicks winning their last championship and the then Redskins winning their championship, right? And then when you look at the Wizards now, formerly called the Bullets, last championship was 1978, won the championship in 78, lost and got swept by the then Seattle Supersonics in 1979. So, you know, of course, I mean, you've had some Washington. I'm all about Washington. I'm a Capitals fan. I got to tell you, I grew up as a Capitals fan, but this run that the Hurricanes made, I was enthralled by it. And I got to tell you, I thought the place that the Hurricanes are now was a place that the Hurricanes would have been 3 years ago, because they were playing so well. I mean, it's almost like every time you looked up, they had won another game, had quite a few, if I remember correctly, that season's quite a few long winning streaks. And that said, you know, getting back to the Knicks in particular, 1973, that's 53 years. I mean, you know, at one time I called myself sort of a quasi-Knicks fan, especially back in the 90s, because I was not a fan of Michael Jordan and the Chicago Bulls at all. So the nemesis during that time of the Bulls, more so throughout the course of the 90s. I mean, you can look at maybe look at the Pacers with Reggie Miller, but it was mostly the Knicks. And it was the Bulls that were blocking the Knicks from getting to the championship. It wasn't until 94, and of course, 94 was the season that the Knicks got to the championship. That was, of course, the whole O.J. Simpson Game 6 situation. I remember that vividly. But, I mean, it from 73, it wasn't until 94 that the Knicks got to the NBA Finals. And had the Rockets 3-2, ended up losing the series in 7. So the Knicks, it's been a long time. And I was John Starks and, you know, Allen Houston towards the latter part of things. It was, you know, you think about John Starks and Oakley, Patrick Ewing. I mean, you know, Anthony Mason, you know, those early 90s years of the Knicks, I remember. I mean, I was watching.

watching that game when Charles Smith had like 8 chances at the layup, and I can't remember, that was in, I think, the Eastern Conference Finals, where Charles Smith, those that are of a certain age are going to remember what I'm talking about, especially Knicks fans. Hate to bring it up, but it is what it is. Charles Smith had like 8 opportunities for layups at the basket. Now, some of them were well defended. Some of them he missed, maybe anticipating some contact. He may have been contacted on a couple of those missed layups, but he's that close to the basket. Put the ball in the basket. Like, again, I remember that because I was all for the Knicks. And then, of course, the latter part of the 90s with Latrell Sprewell and Allen Houston. I remember Larry Johnson. I can't remember if it was in the Eastern Conference Finals or in the NBA Finals. And of course, that, you know, you had the Pat Riley era. Then you had, of course, the Jeff Van Gundy era. And that 99 team was coached by Jeff Van Gundy with Allen Houston and Larry Johnson and Charlie Ward. Of course, the now head coach of Florida A&M, head men's basketball coach at Florida A&M, was part of that team. Man, you know, with Latrell Sprewell, I mean, you know, they had a good team, but I mean, you had in the Spurs, you had David Robinson, who had been the steady player, right? And then I think it was Tim Duncan's, maybe his first or second year when because the Spurs were so bad the year before Tim Duncan came, or the 2 years before Tim Duncan came, that they were able to get the lottery pick that turned out to be Tim Duncan. And then with Tim Duncan and David Robinson, along with Avery Johnson and, you know, all these players, I mean, really, really good team, role players. I think Steve Kerr was part of that Spurs team that won the championship in 99. So the Knicks, I got to tell you, Knicks fans have been suffering a long time. And the way in which when I think back, and not to talk about the Spurs series specifically because we're past that, but when I think about the totality of the season, I mean, you look at, okay, there was, you know, the Knicks were right there. They were the number 3 seed for a reason. They played well most of the season, but at times not so much. They had these lulls. That was what I was afraid of. Not afraid of, because I wasn't necessarily rooting for the Knicks, but that was always my point. The Knicks have lulls, and those lulls are going to come to bite the Knicks at some point. Now, it almost did against the Hawks. Down 2-1 with game 4 in Atlanta, and the Knicks rally. Okay, and then sweep the series from there. You look at the 76ers. I mean, the 76ers had nothing left in the tank pretty much to give any type of competition to the Knicks. You go now to the Cleveland series, and here in game 1, the Cavaliers up by 22 points and could not close it out. And this is what it's been for the Knicks. Look, let's look at game 4 of the finals. I'm looking at this in totality. Let's look at game 4 of the finals. Spurs ahead by 29 points in the second half and 20 points in the fourth quarter. The Knicks rally. So now that I look back over the totality of the run that the Knicks made in the playoffs, and especially and even specifically, Game 4 against the Spurs, I've got to change my mind. It's not about the Spurs giving up the 29 points, as I had previously said. It was about that. I mean, it was a mixture of both. But if I had to pick whether the Spurs gave it up or the Knicks took it, I'm going to now change and say the Knicks took that and then took the heart. Of course, took Game 5 series over in San Antonio. So, congratulations to the Knicks. Give the Knicks all the credit in the world. We'll see what happens next year. I think it's going to be hard to repeat and not to rain on the Knicks parade. And it's not to say that the Knicks would not have won the championship had the Knicks perhaps faced OKC. But I got to say, the Spurs were in the championship or in the finals only, in my opinion, not only, but because
there was no Jalen Williams for OKC. Jalen, and again, I got it. Jalen Williams had missed, only played 49 games of the regular season. I think played only, what, maybe he played one game, I think, in the Western Conference Finals. May have played a game or two throughout the course of the playoffs. Like, he didn't play, so they had gotten used to him. But then you also had some other injuries as well. Mitchell was out. That was huge for OKC. And then, you know, you've got Chet Holmgren not even showing up. So, in essence, Shea was doing it by himself. OKC had the 3-2 lead. You know, the Spurs may not have even been there, and then it may have been a different situation. Now, could ultimately Jalen Williams come back, you know, for the finals? Maybe. Could he have given them something? Maybe. Anyway, it is what it is. Congratulations to the Knicks. Now, let me turn to the Carolina Hurricanes. Congratulations to the Hurricanes. Big parade happening downtown Raleigh on Saturday. Yours truly will be in the house. I'll be at the parade. The 3 years that the then Redskins, won the Super Bowl, I don't think I was at the parade in any of those years. I was young. The parade was happening during the course of the school day. And back then, you know, maybe even more so than now, you know, at least the way we were raised, there was no thought of taking you out of school for a parade. And then the other thing is, you may have looked at that team and then said, okay, or that organization, and then said, okay, looks like every 4 years this organization's could win a title. 83 won the title, 87 won the title, 91 won the title, 95 was actually a bad season, so it didn't even make the playoffs. Okay, so, you know, again, long suffering, but anyway, I'm gonna be excited to be not part of it, but to view the parade and see everything that happens. And boy, the Hurricanes deserve. I mean, look, I can't say this enough. I was there 8 years ago in May when Rod Brindamore was hired as the head coach of the Hurricanes, and when he had his press conference, I said, "Oh, things are going to be different," because the previous 10 years, the Hurricanes did not even make the playoffs. So we've got plenty more to come, still to come here on the program. My father going to join us, Donald Ware, on a Father's Day weekend of the program. And we're going to be joined by Dan Quinn, the head coach of

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0: pretty much every year. We're going to say hello to my father, Donald Ware, who joins us on the program right here. We're going to talk a little bit about his career. Of course, as you all know, if you've listened to this program, he was inducted into the CIAA Hall of Fame as part of the 2026 class. Happy Father's Day. What's going on?
1: Well, thank you very much, and I appreciate you having me on your program.
0: Sure. I know you were super excited. The family had a chance to be there at your Hall of Fame, CIAA Hall of Fame induction. That was February the 27th. You know, just speak to what it meant and what it means to now be in the CIAA Hall of Fame.
1: Well, it's certainly a great honor. I was very surprised to receive that honor. And it all went well. I appreciate it very much. And receiving that honor, it was also eight other guys that made that achievement for me possible. You know, my crew. And they all were there, and that meant a lot to me.
0: Yeah, no, it was a great time, a great honor. And you know, I think one of the things, I mean, we've talked about over on this show during this time, Father's Day weekend over the years, is more about your career, you know, with as a student athlete at Howard, you know, your time with in the then Washington Redskins camp. But you went in to the CIAA as an official, which I think, now, wasn't that the first time anybody's gone into the CIAA Hall of Fame as an official?
1: No, I don't know.
0: Okay.
1: I don't know. I know there were a lot of very good officials when I started, and maybe I felt they should have been inducted, but I don't know if they were or not, and maybe I am the first CIAA official to be inducted.
0: Yeah, so let's say that is the case, you're the first, and I guess it doesn't matter if you're the first or not. I think the important thing is that generally when you get into the CIAA Hall of Fame, it's because of what you did on the field, whether as a student athlete or a coach, but you were able to get in as an official. Just talk about what that means, because you helped other younger officials along the way.
1: Well, like I said, it was a group, it was a team effort. It's a great honor. They made me look good. You know, I know that I made some errors, but they probably went unnoticed because my crew was there to back me up. So it was a great honor, great achievement. I'm glad I was inducted, and I hope that the rest of that crew that spirited me forward will have the opportunity to be inducted into the CIAA Officials Hall of Fame.
0: That's the voice of my father, Donald Ware. He joins us here on the program Father's Day weekend. It was great. 31 years on the field. Another nine off the field. Just what made you get into wanting, or what made you want it to be an official?
1: Well, when I was a player, you know, at a football player at Howard, you know, I played safety, and I disagreed with a lot of the calls that were called against me directly, like pass interference. And I know one of the officials said to me, you know, if you know so much about pass interference, why don't you become an official? So I took him up on that, and I joined the EBO, the Eastern Board of Officials, here in Washington, D.C. And I think I did 26 years with them, but after so many years with Eastern Board of Officials, I joined the CIAA, and I figured I could do a pretty good job, especially as a back judge, you know, on pass interference.
0: What do you remember, and speak to the importance and the pride, the 2004 National Championship game that your crew officiated, CIAA crew, your crew, first time in CIAA history, a CIAA crew officiated a national championship game?
1: got a call from my my referee, Tom Delaney, and he indicated, you know, to me that we were selected to officiate the NCAA Division II championship game, I believe down in Huntsville, Alabama. And that was, I think, as a crew, that was well earned. I think for the past 3 or 4 years, I believe we were the best crew in the CIAA because we continued to receive invites to officiate certain playoff games. And that was the next step for the national championship, to be invited to do that. And I believe that was quite an honor, and I think we earned it.
0: Yeah. What do you remember maybe about, you know, taking you back to your time in the Redskins, then Redskins camp? What do you remember most about that time?
1: Well, I think February 3rd, 1970, when I was when I signed my NFL contract, I think a week or so before, I received a call from Bobby Mitchell that they were interested in signing me as a free agent. They knew I wasn't, you know, drafted, but they were interested in me. They had looked at some film, and so they were interested in trying to sign me as a free agent. So they asked me to come to the Redskins office, and I came into the reception area and identified myself, and the reception said, "Hold on." She called back, and she, you know, got a call back and said, "Wait a moment." So I sat down and waited, and then she received another phone call to tell me to, you know, to go straight ahead. So I walked ahead, and as I approached the door opened, and it was opened by Charlie Taylor, the wide receiver. And I saw Bobby Mitchell, and somebody was there, and he was working on some papers or something, and Bobby motioned for me to sit down at the other guest chair, and I did. And then after that, Vince indicated he identified himself, Coach Lombardi, and they were interested in signing me as a free agent and wanted me to play cornerback. And he asked me, how did I feel about that? Now, certainly I never played cornerback, even in high school or college, but he indicated that he wanted to play cornerback because I could close on the ball, you know, pretty well. So I naturally wasn't going to say, no, I don't want that. I want to play safety. And he's given me an opportunity. So I said, yes, sir, that's fine. So after that, he asked me, do you think you could check Charlie Taylor? And I didn't know what to do. Bobby Mitchell seemed to be a bit nervous. Vince Lombardi was looking straight at me, and Charlie Taylor was looking down on me. Now, Charlie Taylor was about 6'3", about 210 pounds. And at that time, he looked like he was 8 feet tall. You know, I said, my goodness. So I didn't know what to do. I said, how am I going to get out of this? So my response to it all was, no one can. In other words, no one can check Charlie Taylor. Vince loved that. Bobby stopped. He just, like a sigh of relief. And then Vince Lombardi pushed this long, legal, blue piece of paper in front of me. It was an NFL player's contract for $12,500. Now, the incoming rookie at that time for free agent was $12,000. They were giving me a $500 bonus because I was, from D.C., and I can draw the crowds into D.C. Stadium at the time where the Washington Redskins were playing. So I signed the contract, and, Vincent, we got to beat the Cowboys and so forth and so on. And that was pretty much it. I reported to, they had a camp at Georgetown, you know. Vince Lombardi was there and so forth and so on. But before that, we met at the Mayflower Hotel, where all the players were there, Jurgensen, Larry Brown, Vince Permuto, the whole group of guys. It must have been over 100 guys there. And what they would do, they would bus us from the Mayflower Hotel in Northwest Washington to Georgetown you know, University, we worked out. We worked out in shorts. We didn't have the equipment or anything like that. Right. But, you know, we worked out. And Vince said in a meeting, you know, prior to going to the Georgetown practice, that, you know, this is an evaluation that the coaches would do or the players. We're not going to cut anybody. Each day, it was less and less players there. I was asked to go to Carlisle, you know, Redskins training camp, you know, right outside Harrisburg. We worked out there for a while. I had an injury that I sustained at Howard. It sort of wore me down, and I went to a medical center, I think in Harrisburg, with the team physician, and they indicated at that time that it would be better for me to stop, you know, playing because it could be a permanent damage, you know, to my left foot. Right. It wasn't the Achilles, it was the tarsal bone.
0: Okay.
1: You know, a lot of articles, they say, well, he had an Achilles. No, it wasn't the Achilles, it was the tarsal bone. It's below the lower part of the heel. So, you know, I let it go, but I went back to Howard because I was about 12 hours short of getting my degree. And the coach asked me to, you know, would I like to be the defensive back coach? And I said, yes, but I brought a lot of those plays that I, you know, that we had in the training camp. And I brought that to Howard, and three of the players that I coached were elevated to pro ball.
0: Mm. Oh man, it's a great story. Well, we appreciate the time again. Boy, I mean, what an honor to be in the CIAA Hall of Fame, now part of the 2026 class. Happy Father's Day. Enjoy doing this every year and look forward to doing it again next year.
1: Yes, well, I'm looking forward to it, and maybe I have another story to tell.
0: Washington Commanders head coach Dan Quinn is up next.
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0: Let's continue here on the program. We're joined by a gentleman. As a matter of fact, he's in his third season as the head coach of the Washington Commanders, who are in their OTAs. As a matter of fact, mandatory minicamp also begins on next week. Dan Quinn, or DQ, as he's called, joins us right here on the program. What's going on, Coach Quinn?
6: Well, one, it's awesome to be on with you, man. Love your energy, what you're bringing to it. And so, yeah, man, I'm ready to talk some ball. And it's been a significant offseason for us. A lot of changes. And so seeing us go into our third week of practices together, putting in systems, And we've had a lot of fun bringing this whole group together. The team chemistry and all that is so important. So it's times like now that you build it and get good habits in. And so that's what we're digging in on.
0: Can I start with the changes? I mean, you talk about some changes, significant, a new offensive coordinator, new defensive coordinator also. Can you kind of, when you were a head coach before with the Falcons, had you ever had a situation where you had two new coordinators in a season?
6: I don't know if we did. And there, it's difficult, you know, because like as coaches, you get so connected to people. And sometimes it's for the very best of reasons where guys get opportunities to move on for new moments. And then there's other times where like a change was needed. We just weren't vibing in the right space to have the performances that we need to. So when you're going out looking, you know, you want to make sure you're finding the right space to really impact the team. And so from two new systems, offensively and defensively, that's a big step for us. And so we knew these systems would have to be relatable, they'd have to be learnable, and be able to feature players because we added a lot of new faces that way too. And so I've been super impressed just by the work that the team has put in, you know, so far this offseason.
0: Let me start defensively because Durante Jones and I must have been in at Morgan State together around the time he came out. You understand what I'm saying as the defensive coordinator.
6: Yes.
0: What is he sort of bringing to the table?
6: There's a lot. And it jumped out to me, you know, when you're going through a change, you go through a full process of interviewing and of people. And so not just the organization, and he's exceptional at that, but it's his ability to teach it segment by segment from the back end through the front end. And when you have an entire system, that's what you're looking for. You know, can it be something that he can teach to the outside linebackers, to the safety, to the corner, knowing how it all fits together? I was certainly impressed going against, you know, a system that Flo and he, you know, and others, you know, led at Minnesota, but also knowing how it would fit here and how we would, you know, connect onto those topics. He's always been somebody that's been good with the ball in terms of creating takeaways. Combine that with the ability in tackling and space play, like where we make a big emphasis on that. And then all the disguises that go with it to play good D. I like where we're at.
0: And then David Blau as the offensive coordinator. Speak to what he brings to the table. And then, you know, we've seen in terms of Jaden Daniels and what he's brought to the table under the previous offensive coordinator for the past couple of years. Does the role in particular of Jaden Daniels change to some degree with Coach Blau is now your offensive coordinator?
6: Yeah, I wouldn't say the role does because he's been at the front of it, you know, since, you know, first game, you know, rookie year. But how we feature him in that way, that does change. Yes, that's true. So Dave is somebody, man, he, like Jaden, like a elite competitor. I love that he's, you know, been a part of different systems as a player coming up and then now as a coach to say you have different experiences. What would you bring to it? How would you add to it? So he's been exceptional. We also got some good veterans, you know, on the staff. And so it's been very collaborative in terms of building it. And that's what they're doing this offseason, a system, putting it all into place. And so we'll do that again this week. And early in the program, you talked into mini camp into next week. So this week and next week, significant kind of like guardrails to finish it with all the installs so you can throw a great camp.
0: I'm interested to kind of get your thoughts, both sides of the football, in terms of some of the addition, not necessarily the draft picks. I do want to talk about the draft picks, but in particular, some of the additions that you've made and kind of your thoughts. So, I think people would say, as one that follows the Commanders, they're subtle. And the thing I like, right, like nobody's really talking about the Commanders and how good you could really be, but some of the additions you could say may be subtle.
6: And I would say, like, a lot of it is in the front seven, you know, defensively, from rushers to tackles to inside backers. And so I love both of our lines of scrimmage, honestly, from our offensive line to our defensive line. And when that is, you know, some of the strengths of your team, man, like, you've got the ability to do some work. And so for us, that outside backer, for Chaisson, for Odafe, adding into that group, or certainly bringing Dorrance Armstrong back. He, you know, had an injury last year, so him back into the mix. Charles Amenihu as a rusher who can kind of go up and down the line. So seeing Leo Chanel in there, Tim Settle, we've got a lot of versatility, and I've always liked that. The best defenses I've been a part of had guys you could feature in different ways, and we certainly have added some that have that kind of versatility that can line up over a tackle, line up over a guard. We can play this player in certain situations. So those are just a few of it. In the back end, we added two really good competitors that you're going to like in Nick Cross and Amik Robertson. So those two stand for competing, stand for, you know, playing aggressively. And that's really what I think you and our fans and people watching us will see.
0: Dan Quinn is the head coach of the Washington Commanders in his third season. He joins us right here on Box to Row. I got to ask, I mean, look, well, before I even ask about the upcoming season, your thoughts, how difficult was last season?
6: Anytime you have a season that just goes tough, like there are lessons, man, you got to move them forward. Like we all deal with adversity. That comes in different ways and different shapes. And that was us for last season. And we missed the mark and, you know, in a lot of ways. And so you want to take the lessons from that year and then how do you apply them into everything moving forward? So it was tough. In some ways, when you get punched in the mouth, it's like, all right, what are you going to do? How are you going to respond? And so seeing, which I knew we had a number of excellent competitors here on our team, but seeing them step into that space, into this offseason, like the ready to work, the absolute mindset to go for it, that's what I'm excited about for everybody to see how we get down.
0: I got to ask. I mean, look, you start the season off at the Eagles, then at the Cowboys. Like, I don't know if I've seen that, not just from the Commanders, but across the league over the years, where an opponent starts this season off on the road against two divisional opponents at that. Just kind of your thoughts on sort of the scheduling there.
6: Yeah, through the last 20 years, man, I love when we start a division game as your season opener, whether it's on the road or at home. There's just a heightened, you know, space for that. And certainly that's the case, you know, in our first, you know, two opponents. We don't play the Giants till a little bit later. But seeing two, you know, division opponents right off the bat, I like that, whether it's home, road, knowing that gets in. As it all flows out, man, through the year, like that all takes care of itself. But I do like, as a coach, knowing like division teams, you know, right from Jump Street. I like that a bunch.
0: And that sets the tone, right? Like that's yes. You'll show where you are really, right?
6: Yes. And so, like, those are two, like, awesome environments to play in, man. Like, at Philly in an afternoon game, it'll be into the evening at Dallas. So, you know, fans, you know, tuned up, ready to roll, good team. So it's like division opponents. It just gets heightened a little bit as a coach. Like, man, like, that's good. And so I like it. It adds just a little bit more fuel, a little bit more gas, you know, at the beginning, which is cool.
0: I got to tell you, I like how you said the caveat you mentioned as a coach. I was there at the NFC Championship game, okay, against the Eagles. It's not fun if you're a fan. I got to tell you, if you're in Philadelphia, yes, it's not fun if you're a fan, especially if you're wearing the Commanders gear. It's not fun, yes. I got to tell you.
6: Yeah, it's a like the fan base, man, it's awesome. And so, like, you better bring it. And so a lot of respect just for their team and how they go. But, yeah, whether it's early season, late season there, man, you can expect a good environment for ball.
0: Your thoughts on the draft picks, and in particular, Sonny Styles, linebacker you bring in, first pick.
6: Kind of, if you're working from the bottom up, we added some depth into the inside. We added a quarterback in the seventh, and then in the sixth round, we added a center and a running back, Katron Allen from Penn State. It's been an excellent zone runner there, and we're excited to see that transfer over. We added another rusher in the fifth round from Tennessee and Josephs, and like, and I've been a part of groups that, like, you can never have too many corners, too many rushers, you know, too many good players in that spot. And then in the third round, Antonio, who's a receiver from Clemson that has played both inside, both outside. He's off to a nice start, Donnell. He's got real feel as a receiver. And then finish up with Sonny. He's been remarkable off to the start. He loves football, man. You can feel it of wanting to be here early, staying late, getting it down communication-wise with his teammates. So for him to join into a group that has other leaders at the position, Leo and Frankie Louvu and some others, just knowing, like, man, they're helping him grow into it, that's what you look for as good teammates. And Sonny's off to a great start, man.
0: Couple more thoughts with Dan Quinn, the head coach of the Washington Commanders, who joins us here on the program. Is there a I love your style. You got the hat to the back. That's your style. Is there a difference between Dan Quinn and DQ?
6: I don't think so. I'd like to say I'm pretty consistent on who I am. I love to compete, man, and that's what, like, I love being a part of our team. And when you look at our roster right now, you see a lot of guys, like, there are some, like, competitive spots, you know, onto our groups at different positions. And I'll say, like, the best part of our team this year is going to be the team. and a lot of good players at a number of spots who are absolutely down for one another. So, no, I wouldn't say there's a separation of those. I don't take on like a different, you know, personality somewhere else. I think part of my strength as a coach is being authentic and knowing this is how we get down every day.
0: I love the authenticity, especially with the media. Do you like these type of things and with the interaction with the media, the one-on-ones, et cetera? I mean, you're, to me, coaches, you got a lot of coach speak. You don't do a lot of coach speak. And I think you're excellent with the media. Do you thrive in that? Is that something you really like?
6: Yeah, I prefer it like this. The one-on-ones are better. It's an easier way to connect as opposed to like when you're at like a scrum and you have one question. I'm sure the reporter there probably has three or four follow-ups that they'd like to have and add into it. But I respect the job, you know. Like, so for me, as soon as I could read, I was probably reading the New York Star Ledger and the Daily Record and the Times to just follow football and sports in general. So growing up reading about it, you know, that was my first kind of insight into, you know, Sports Illustrated would come. You'd want to read all the articles. The paper would come. You'd want to read all about it. So I respect it, what goes into the job. And as it's evolved, you know, through the years, I think it's good for the game, man, that there's coverage and insights. But it's just part of it.
0: We've got more with Commanders head coach Dan Quinn on the other side. Keep it locked.
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0: around the names making news in sports, from the press box to press row. 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
1: We're back here on Box to Row, talking with Washington Commanders head coach Dan Quinn. Last thought, a small college guy, Salisbury College, all the way now to here as the head coach of the Washington Commanders. Did you ever foresee yourself when you were at Salisbury, and then all of the different stops that you made prior to even coming to the National Football League, that you would, you know, one day be a head coach in the National Football League and now with the Washington Commanders?
2: Yeah, certainly not back then. That was not on the radar. You know, going to college, I was hoping to go and get an education degree, teach elementary school, probably coach high school ball. And I got there and thought, this is pretty good gig if I could just, you know, coach it all the time. And so I see myself as a teacher first. And so going into, you know, college jobs, you know, for about, you know, 7 years before going into the NFL, different stops, different, you know, places and people who made a big impact on me. And then going into the NFL, man, I had like the perfect entryway of what good could look like with Steve Mariucci as the head coach. Bill Walsh was there, Terry Donahue, and a number of others that made a big impact on me in my 4 years there of like what good could look like and help take off. So ever since then, man, I've just I've had a blast, you know, for over 20 years in the NFL and finding my space. But no, that was not on the radar in the early 90s for sure when I was in college and thinking about what was next for sure.
1: Dan Quinn again in his third season as the head coach of the Washington Commanders, joining us right here on Box to Row. DQ, Coach Quinn, really appreciate the time. We look forward to what's going to happen with the Commanders in the upcoming season.
2: All right. Do I get time for one question?
1: Yes, you do. Matter of fact, yes.
2: All right. Tell me about Box to Row.
1: Yes. Coach Quinn, thank you for asking. So, Box to Row, we started it on August the 20th, 2005, very first show. Nationally syndicated, Sirius XM, as well as stations across the country. We're on also in the Bahamas and the British Virgin Islands. Nice. Place a good emphasis. I mentioned Morgan State, good emphasis on HBCU sports. But I tell you what, we've really, you know, had great guests like you. I mentioned Bubba Wallace. We've had a lot of guests over the years. Can I tell you this?
2: Yeah.
1: So, you know, I'm a big Commanders fan, grew up in the DMV. My father played at Howard. So he actually was signed. Vince Lombardi actually signed him. Okay, he likes to tell the story. Bobby Mitchell scouted him at Howard. And that 1 year, of course, Coach Lombardi passed on that 1 year, 1970. Well, it was 1970 when he signed him. But I've been with the Commanders, man, for forever, you know.
2: So. That's cool, man. That's a cool story where it even connects even a little bit deeper. And then for you and your dad both being HBCUs locally, you guys must have some battles talking about Howard or Morgan, which is better. So that's a whole other topic, a whole other show.
1: No doubt. And actually, Doug Williams quite well, too. So I see you have his jersey hanging up there. Yeah.
2: Yeah, right on, man. Well, keep doing good work, man.
1: Okay, appreciate it, Coach. Thank you.
2: All right, have a good one.
1: Okay, see you too. All right, bye. Dan Quinn, the head coach of the Washington Commanders, gracious enough to give us some time here on the program. Look, you can react to anything that DQ Dan Quinn had to say. Hit me up on X at DWare1, at DWare1. Let me know your thoughts. All right, switching gears, I want to go back to the Carolina Hurricanes. And again, Stanley Cup winners, the parade is happening on Saturday, downtown Raleigh. Very much looking forward to it. You know what's interesting, what I thought about it? And I don't know if I thought that this would happen, because it's been some lean years. Like, that Hurricanes have been good for now 8 seasons, have made 8 straight playoffs, have won a game every year that they've made the playoffs, have appeared in a couple of Eastern Conference finals, and then, of course, capping it off this year with the Stanley Cup win. But you talk about pro sports in the state of North Carolina. Now, when you talk about the Carolina Hurricanes, well, Carolina Hurricanes and the Carolina Panthers in particular encompass both the states of North and South Carolina. Okay, that's why it's called the Carolina Panthers or the Carolina Hurricanes, while the Charlotte Hornets really are specific to Charlotte, although the entire state of North Carolina, for the most part, embraces the Charlotte Hornets. And then, to some degree, even parts of South Carolina, right? Because Charlotte, I think from the border of the state of South Carolina, maybe like 30 miles or something like that. So you even have some, you know, some segments of the state of South Carolina that embrace the Charlotte Hornets as well. Sort of my point being, and then there's also some talk of possibly Major League Baseball coming right here to Raleigh in 2029. I think Major League Baseball is expanding. There's been some talk, at least I know there's talk of bringing a team here to Raleigh. I'd be interested to see how that happens or how that works. You know, for those that don't know Raleigh in a lot of respects is considered, or the Raleigh area, Raleigh-Durham, the Triangle area, and maybe even specifically Research Triangle Park, which is really in Durham. But it's considered the Silicon Valley of the East. I mean, you've got a lot, I'm not going to name, you know, a lot of the companies, but you got a lot of tech that's here in this area. And I just wonder if you're talking about bringing a now baseball team here, is it sustainable to have two specifically high-level professional teams here? Because that's not even to count the Durham Bulls, of course, who the most well-known, not only maybe minor league baseball team, but perhaps the most well-known minor league team that there is. A lot of support for the Durham Bulls. And I don't think that would take away, even if the Major League Baseball brought a team here to Raleigh, I don't think it would take away from the Durham Bulls. As a matter of fact, I mean, I think you've got enough of a fan base, and I think the Carolina Hurricanes showed that. Like hockey, and I'm trying to think of the timeline when you talk about the teams in the South. I think the Hurricanes were first. When you talk about the teams that are in the South, I know the Dallas North Stars, you know, been around for a while. That's Dallas is in the South, but I mean more on the southeastern part of the United States. You know, Hurricanes may have been first because you've got the Hurricanes, you've got the Nashville Predators, you've got, you've got the Lightning, you know, you've got the Florida Panthers. Right. So I think the Hurricanes were first. But my point is the support here in the state of North Carolina, I think from a support standpoint and people coming to the games could support a Major League Baseball team. All right. You've got, I think, in the city of Raleigh alone, I think there are like 300,000 people within Raleigh, the entire area. When you talk about the Triangle, it's like, I think at this point, maybe 1.75 million people. And, you know, if you're talking about, you know, 25, 30,000 people showing up for a Major League Baseball game on average every night, I mean, that's pretty good. But from a sponsorship, from a company standpoint, is it sustainable to have two major teams in Raleigh, the Triangle, and then four throughout the state, really four, well, when you count the Panthers, Hornets, and then also the Major League Soccer team that's in Charlotte as well. That's five top-level professional teams in our state. Is it enough to sustain? That aside, this year, all three Carolina teams made the playoffs. The Hornets were really making some noise towards the end of the season. I think tallied off towards the end of the season and then ended up falling. Didn't make the official playoffs, but did make it to some postseason play, which was great for the Hornets because you talk about the Hurricanes in a drought. I think the Hornets were in a 10-year drought as well. The Panthers really came around, made the playoffs, gave the Rams a bit of a run in the first round of the playoffs, and I expect the Panthers to be good in 2026. How good? It's all going to depend upon the quarterback play. Okay, how well will Bryce play at quarterback? How well will Bryce Young play? To me, it depends upon that, and then you've got the Hurricanes for the last 10 years, now Stanley Cup champions. Carolina is hot right now when you're talking about pro sports. We know Carolina to be a college sports state, particularly when you're talking about in no particular order. Don't email me. Don't tweet me. No particular order. NC State, Carolina, or UNC and Duke, right? That's this area. And then you've got, of course, you've got Wake Forest, which is in Winston-Salem on the east. You've got, of course, East Carolina. You've got your HBCUs throughout the state. There are eight HBCUs that play football anyway throughout the state of North Carolina. So you've got a lot of college sports. But, boy, it's fast becoming a pro sports town, and the Carolina Hurricanes are absolutely on fire. Look, my time is about up. I thank you for yours. Thank you to my father, Donald Ware. Thank you to Washington Commanders head coach Dan Quinn for joining us today here on the program. Look, Box to Rose 8th countdown to kickoff is returning. It's going to be on Friday, July the 17th at 6 p.m. at Pardrea's Sports Cafe in Raleigh. Look, we're going to have more information, but again, you're going to have the head coaches from the eight HBCUs in the state of North Carolina that are going to be part of our countdown to kickoff. They're going to preview the seasons. It's a chance for you to meet them, to interact with them, wear your HBCU gear, even if you're not an alum or a fan of one of the eight HBCUs in North Carolina. We still want you to show up with your gear on. 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
2: Welcome to Lyrically Inclined. I am your host, Taka Hollis. And first, I have to give a shout out to Project Ricochet for the opportunity to share greatness amongst Lexington. And also have to give a shout out to Radio Lex for providing the space. Thank you all so much. It's so appreciated. So today I have with me a very, very important person. She is one of those silent warriors. She is Nubia Latifah. Thank you so much for being here.
3: Thank you.
2: Absolutely. Is this your first time doing a podcast?
3: With a mic in my face, it is.
2: It's kind of different, don't it?
3: Yeah,
2: it does. I love it. So tell people about you. So Nubia, let me start. So Nubia is someone that is extremely passionate about history, particularly our history. And I felt like it was really important to bring her in today because we're in a time now. I mean, we've been in a time, but it's kind of a little bit more in our faces now of just erasure. Mm-hmm. Like we're not who we are as Black people. Like we didn't leave an imprint this world in such an amazing and a fascinating way. It's hard for me to find words for it because it's so disheartening to live in a place that literally is trying to erase your existence. Like, how do you swallow that every day? Like, how do we deal with that every day? And on the other side, Nubia is extremely passionate about our political prisoners. Now, I'll tell you something. Like, I was someone who I never realized that there was so much more going on within the prison system. I mean, I knew that we had false accusations. I knew we had people that were behind bars that just didn't deserve to be there. But at the magnitude that you've introduced to me, I absolutely had no idea. And it was kind of embarrassing, cousin, to be honest with you, to realize that here I am speaking for who I thought was the marginalized, deemed worthy to speak up for. And you have people behind bars that are speaking up for us. At the end of the day, they're behind bars trying to keep us free. It's just very interesting to me. So that's the reason why I definitely thought it was worth having you on and having you here. So tell everybody a little bit about yourself.
3: Greetings. So I'm Nubia Latifah from Kentucky. I am a Black memory worker. And you're like, what is Black memory work? So it is the way that we deal with the lives and the afterlives of our people. And so we're dealing with this in an ethical sense. Would definitely suggest that you check out Zakiya Collier because she's the one who coined that term. And you can go on the website and learn more about Black memory work and death. But my Black memory work is more specific to Black material culture. And Black material culture is actually what it sounds like. Black materials, albums, books,
2: and
3: photos.
2: You collect rare things, and you right?
3: Yeah, rare and vintage. My specialty though is rare and vintage literature.
2: Okay.
3: But under the umbrella, I will literally collect anything that has to do with us, if that makes sense. Because
2: sure.
3: Somebody needs to take it back.
2: Sure. Okay. I like that.
3: I'm somewhere between like Black memory and Black feminist praxis. Like that's
2: I can see that.
3: I'm sitting at. Like that's my study, that's my focus. It's not like I didn't go into it with that thought. It's just kind of how it's panned out.
2: Right.
3: You know? So that's where I'm just passionate about all things Black because I love Black people.
2: That's what's up. I was going to ask you, like, what first sparked your interest in Black history to the level that it is, but I guess that answered that.
3: Well, no, because...
2: Okay.
3: So, I'm somebody that loves history. So
2: period.
3: I have a history background. I was in history club in high school. Like, I love history. But also, like, my grandmother was born in 1912.
2: My God.
3: So this is somebody that I was able to reference. So the things I'm talking about, seeing black stuff, and the first place that you experience a black museum is, like, in your grandmother's living room, right?
2: Sure.
3: So these are things that most of us have experience with, but we don't have language for it. We weren't calling these people archivists and oral historians, which they are, just without portfolio. And so those are like those little sparks, right? Like my Uncle Larry called me a picture thief. Yes. From way back when, because I'm going to take that photo if I like it and I want it. But it has did me good, because where would it be if I didn't take it?
2: Mm.
3: But it's those little things. But you don't think about it. Like, you're, when it comes to like black memory work, it's things that you're unconsciously doing. But I got more conscious about the way that I am like acting. The way that I'm actually, like, interpreting and, like, utilizing the materials, even the way that I'm collecting stuff, because it wasn't like it didn't all fall into this particular pattern and order.
2: Sure.
3: But it wasn't until, like, I was like, oh, I need to be a bit more serious about this. And then it kind of turns you into a public historian, because you're gathering, you got all of this stuff. And then, but now you was like, nah, I got to tell somebody about this,
2: yes.
3: You know, because I'm also somebody that believes, I mean, I'm black from Kentucky. I don't need to go to other places to experience
2: True.
3: Who I am. Does that, that don't sound crazy?
2: No,
3: to you?
2: Not at all.
3: So it's also important for me.
2: I love that, actually. It's a lot of pride in that, and there should be.
3: I mean, and I might, you can cut this out too. I just don't know, because I might be going off, is why I said
2: it's fine.
3: You
2: no,
3: cut
2: you're
3: this.
2: Fine.
3: All of us aren't going to be able to go to these very specific locations and places, to these institutions and museums
2: sure.
3: to have some of these experiences
2: sure.
3: or to see certain materials, which means we would have to kind of create that. So for me, it comes through the form of like utilizing and collecting materials, because that same stuff that they got in DC, I got that.
2: Right.
3: I'm around other like personal collectors. They got that too.
2: Right.
3: So we don't need to necessarily be waiting to go to this place to experience.
2: Right.
3: It's about, like, bridging the gap between your community and accessibility and what that looks like in a creative and imaginative way. Like, where is that imagination that Toni Morrison was like, get it out, pull
2: sure.
3: it out? What did she say? How do you think enslaved folks imagine themselves escaping somewhere and they've never been anywhere else?
2: Ooh.
3: That's a big imagination, but it's the same type that we would still need to utilize now.
2: Right.
3: So you
2: said a second ago that you felt like you just needed to tell somebody. Is that where your writing kind of came into play? Because you're an amazing writer. I follow you on
3: Thank
2: Substack.
3: You.
2: I've read quite a few of your articles, and like the way that you connect history to the reader is absolutely phenomenal. Like, Nubia, it's amazing. So is that where that came from? Because you give me very clear and vivid pictures.
3: I never really wrote out loud. So listen, I never really wrote out loud like that.
2: Okay.
3: You know how most of us is writing at home in our beds?
2: Yes.
3: Okay?
2: Yes.
3: So Substack allowed me to kind of like challenge myself to put the thing that's in my head out there. Now, however people receive it after it's out, it's not on me.
2: Okay. Anymore. So is that kind of how you process it all as well?
3: Yeah.
2: Okay.
3: But I definitely write more from like memory and lineage.
2: Mm.
3: And also giving institutions they lashings when I'm writing about memory
2: did.
3: And lineage.
2: So will you say memory and lineage, is that spiritual?
3: It is.
2: Okay.
3: Because that's still under, like, black memory. But a lot of my writing and my imagination and the things I do actually do come and are inspired by my grandmother, who pretty much is doing the same thing that I'm doing, But it's just, it wasn't documented in the same way. Like, maybe y'all wouldn't. Remember I told you that my grandmother got an essay written that I got in her stack that it was like, why do we have to wait on time? You know, like stuff like that. And I was like, my grandmother been writing essays. Yes. My grandmother was fully literate. So I take that inspiration from her and her travels, and I kind of infuse that into my writing practice. And I think that she would be proud.
2: She would be. I could. Yeah, that's amazing. So what misconception about our history? Like, what part of it frustrates you the most?
3: I think the misconception part. I'm trying to find the words to articulate. I don't want to say necessarily being knowledgeable, that because that's kind of vast.
2: But I was kind of leaning towards that same. When I was thinking about that, I was kind of leaning in that same area that you were heading. And you say knowledgeable.
3: I don't want to say it in that way. I'm thinking more about, because I'm not beating Black people over the head about what they should know and what they
2: shouldn't know. Sure.
3: I'm not doing that.
2: Sure.
3: But I think being intentional about who we are in that interpretation. So I'm going to give you an example.
2: Okay.
3: Yesterday, no, I don't even know what today is. Tuesday.
2: Mm-hmm.
3: So I think maybe Sunday or somewhere, I had seen a image of a Black person, but the name didn't match the image.
2: Okay.
3: And when we talk about taking care of our people,
2: mm-hmm.
3: a part of that is being intentional, in archiving and knowing those names, especially when we're presenting it. Like, sometimes you're going to have to do more than a Google search.
2: Yeah.
3: And I actually knew who the person was, which is why I kept eyeballing
2: right.
3: the photo and the name. Because I was like, that's Rufus Lewis Perry.
2: Right.
3: That isn't the name. And if you Google Rufus Lewis Perry right now, and you Google this other person, his name was George, I can't think of the last name, start with an L. His Rufus Lewis Perry, his name comes up. And I'm just like, we
2: interesting.
3: Have got to be more intentional
2: right.
3: about the misalignment and the mismanaging of our own people.
2: Because
3: mm-hmm. I wrote this note on Substack. Like, you remember when Luther Vandross and Master P were trending, because I think Master P was trending as Luther Vandross. Like, it's funny.
2: Yeah.
3: It's funny because we know who they are, but in another way. And I was like, that's the carelessness, though.
2: Yeah.
3: Because everybody actually don't know
2: right.
3: Luther Vandross and Master P.
2: Right.
3: And that's on, like, a larger scale. And I'm like, to me, there just seems to be, like, a miscommunication and misconception in the way that we go about not handling our people. Like, I know sometimes I'm not somebody who's like, you need to do every reference point, but can you take a little bit more care in, like, who is the person? Make sure it's that person. Who did you get this from?
2: Right.
3: Where did it come from?
2: Right.
3: And the whole Rufus Lewis Perry thing is, there's a book. It's by Carter G. Woodson. I can't think of it. I really think it's specific to, like, church people, because Rufus Lewis Perry was a race man and he was a preacher. This is, like, up in Brooklyn. And his, like, portrait is in there. And I've seen it before because you can see it online.
2: Sure.
3: And I'm like, this is the importance of why Carter G. Woodson was doing that type of memory work back then. Because I'm like, I'm convinced he could see into the future. Like, he already knew the misalignments that was already getting ready to happen, and the mismatches and not being intentional. And I'm like, with just a little bit more care, you could have got that name right with that person.
2: Right.
3: And I think that sometimes it just seems like we're more worried about what white folks and other folks are doing. But I'm like, you should probably just take more care and stop worrying about
2: everyone else.
3: Everything else.
2: Oh, okay. I really like how you put that. Bet. So we're going to take a really quick break, And then we're going to come right back with Nubia Latifah.
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2: All right, so we are back from our little break. You are listening to Lyrically Inclined with myself, Taka, and Nubia Latifah. So we spoke about your gift in writing earlier. I see that you brought a zine with you.
3: I did.
2: Would you like to read it? Do you know that you're the one that introduced me into zines? I'm like, introduced me to zines, forgive me. I was like, why have I never heard of this before? But it's actually really, really cool. And I wrote, did I tell you I wrote my first one?
3: Yeah, you ain't give me one.
2: I'm going to go and get a copy for you. I promise you. I promise you. But they're pretty amazing little books. So go ahead and give us a little bit of what you have.
3: All righty. So I wrote this in a zine workshop. That Jackie, the founder of Black Stack, hosted. Mm-hmm. And so it's called Freedom is a Texture. And girded by co-woven steel, no longer a people with histories or names to be replaced by inmate. I wrote that very six-line short poem after I read Mumia Abu-Jamal's Live from Death Row.
2: Yes, so, speaking of, powerful, powerful book.
3: Yes. You read it already?
2: Yes, I did. You know, it was really hard to put that down. And he is an immaculate writer.
3: Immaculate.
2: And
3: speaker.
2: And see, I've never heard him speak. But he would have to be with the way that he writes. He would absolutely have to be. So who was the first political prisoner that just kind of stole your heart? How did you get into that anyway?
3: Okay. A few years back, we in 2026. Yeah, a few years back, there was some talk of Black August. I did not know what Black August was. I did know who George Jackson was.
2: Forgive me, but I'm sure there's going to be people listening that's not familiar with Black August. You want to tell them what that is really quick first?
3: Okay, so Black August takes place in the month of August, and it's a place that I've heard it being referred to as the Black Ramadan, which it very much is. There are flea days and all of this stuff. Where on particular days that political prisoners had died, you fast from sunup to sundown. Very disciplined time. You have certain exercise regimens and study regimens. And so it's more of a place of observance. It is not a celebratory time, not going to no Black August car wash, because that has nothing to do with resistance.
2: Because these are martyrs, basically.
3: Yeah. So, and yes, Black August and the month of August for Black people is actually really potent. But the focus of Black August is political prisoners and that resistance behind bars. So I had heard of George Jackson, but I was like, what in the world is Black August?
2: Right.
3: And so I was in this really small study group. We used to meet on Sundays. And that's what really got me into like being like, whoa, wait a minute. Okay. And so from there, I've just kind of always been dedicated to those stories and those people, but also not necessarily have people to like talk about it with. But it was George Jackson who really captured me with blood in my eye, and it's letters, and I would just suggest that you read it, or you even read it with people if you need to, because it's not necessarily a short book, but it's not a short book as if it's not heavy, you know.
2: Yes.
3: And that is his last book before he was murdered in prison. So just a little brief on that. And so last year I did host during Black August, like small study halls where we would just come together. We would study.
2: Sure.
3: And even though I had been doing some of this, not necessarily in any type of order or with any group. And I was like, we keep all circling back and talking about this. Wouldn't it make sense if we do, like, write a political prisoner today? Which I got that that tagline from Brother Frank at the Northeastern Political Prisoner Coalition. Would definitely check them out.
2: Was that Frank X?
3: No.
2: No.
3: They in New York. I think he's in Queens specifically.
2: Okay.
3: And I got that because you talking about somebody going hard for political prisoners. And I will always tune in to, like, his lives and stuff. And he still be going live because that's the work. And I kept hearing him. He would be like, write a political prisoner today. And I was like, that's it.
2: Wow. That's good. That's good. Who was the first one you ever wrote? Do you remember?
3: Mumia.
2: Mumia.
3: And I just sent him a card because his birthday is April 24th. So I just sent him, like, a happy birthday and then some other scribbles in there.
2: That's awesome.
3: Yeah.
2: Wow. I do know that you take that extremely
3: serious.
2: Yes.
3: Because ain't no way we're going to have conversation about liberation and you don't read prison literature.
2: Right.
3: We're not talking about political prisoners. You know you pay for your life in revolt.
2: Mm.
3: So I'm pretty sure that we can have some type of solidarity here and we can at least write political prisoners because everybody isn't meant to be on a front line.
2: That's right.
3: But there are different aspects of things that you can plug into or people that you can support.
2: Yeah. Speaking of front line, like, it might not be every day in your face, but it is definitely in the belly of the beast.
3: Mm-hmm.
2: Definitely. Ooh, yeah, that's a pretty heavy price to pay.
3: Yeah, and speaking
2: for your voice.
3: Exactly.
2: Yeah.
3: Hello. And it's exactly, you have Mumia who is still speaking from prison. So in my mind, I'm like, baby, what's your excuse?
2: Right.
3: That you ain't getting.
2: Right. They're fighting through being beaten, assassination attempts,
3: like, medical neglect. Medical neglect.
2: Yes.
3: So, yes. You know, it's like I can be in solidarity and at least write a letter, which is definitely not a form of charity. But that's one act that you can do.
2: Right. Whew, that's heavy. How do you take care of yourself with this type of work? Because the type of work that you do is heavy on the spirit, heavy on the mind. It's an energy drain. Like, how do you take care of you?
3: I think, for one, doing stuff like this, like even me and you dialoguing, mm-hmm. able to get it out. Writing, yes, writing is a craft, a practice. I got that. But just as a form to get the thing out, meditation, yoga, workout. Walking, and honestly, like, letter writing.
2: Sure.
3: Talking, you know, like, talking to my people. You know, this is not something any of us is going to come out unscathed from. And I don't think the answers are always as simple. You know, I'm not going to just be taking no bath and that's going to wash how I feel away. It don't really happen like that. So I just try to keep there. Well, there really ain't no balance, but I try to keep myself as disciplined as possible in certain areas.
2: Right.
3: We'll say that.
2: Okay. So is as much of the work that I know you've read, as far as political prisoners go, what was something that stuck out to you that kind of, like, set your heart ablaze even more? Like, I have to keep doing this now.
3: I wish I would have bought George Jackson's book because it's, like, marked up everything.
2: George Jackson.
3: Yeah, because it's like I got my collection copy and then I got my copy.
2: Sure.
3: And then the dang on, what is it? The cover of the book is coming off, like, a well-read book. I can't even think.
2: That's okay, though.
3: Of the quote that he says. But it's not verbatim, but it's like, revolution is a love-inspired act.
2: Oof.
3: It's aggressive.
2: Yes, it is. Love is aggressive.
3: And that particular, first of all, because the revolutionary poetics, I don't know if Comrade George viewed himself as a poet, like a poet, very much poetic.
2: Right.
3: When you read it, because you a poet, you will get the sentiments there. But George Jackson is deep.
2: Right, right.
3: That's why I'm like, I would suggest you read it, but if reading it with people, it wouldn't be a bad idea to read with people as well.
2: Okay, so kind of be able to process it out together.
3: Yeah.
2: I was going to ask you, so if you had to give like the top three books that you feel people should get a hold of because it's life-changing, what would they be?
3: For political prisoners?
2: Sure.
3: I'm going to say books that I think Mumia's Live from Death Row. I think a book that will give you a different type of...
2: Because one thing you do is read. And, like, you've even got me a few books. Matter of fact, you done got me probably about three or four books now.
3: Yeah.
2: I appreciate that so much. You just don't know. I'm always looking for something new to read when I have time to read. I need to be more intentional about that. Speaking of intention. Yeah. It's so funny because like cultural memory and a lot of the things that you've talked about, you were definitely one to introduce me to. Oh, you have your list?
3: No. Yeah, you can keep talking.
2: Awesome. Go ahead.
3: Mumia's Live from Death Row. I would say An American Family, The Shakurs, and The Nation They Created.
2: Mm.
3: Totally different perspective right there. And let me see.
2: Those are good
3: words. I'm going to say George Jackson, Blood in My Eye.
2: Yes.
3: I'm really just naming these three, but if you ask me tomorrow, I would probably name a different three.
2: That's how it goes.
3: But I would always say Mumia's Live from Death
2: sure.
3: Row, because it really, you see how short it is.
2: Yes.
3: It doesn't mean it's a simple read, but
2: it's
3: I
2: not.
3: Think for somebody to
2: it's not at all.
3: Get like wrapped in quickly, I think that book will do it for you.
2: Right.
3: Because some of them books can be intimidating. Like George Jackson, Blood in My Eye, that can be intimidating.
2: Okay.
3: If you have never read anything like that.
2: Right.
3: And especially as somebody who has a hefty vocabulary as he did. Like, you know what I'm saying? Like
2: yes.
3: Sometimes I said that can be a bit much
2: okay.
3: for somebody.
2: Okay, so I need to have Google ready to look some words up. Next to me as I read that. That's amazing. Do you have anything for everybody? You want to leave any wisdom? And you're full of wisdom.
3: Listen, I don't have anything to say besides free political prisoners. Write a political prisoner today.
2: Do you have a website or anything? Do you have a website where all of your books and all of your other literature and stuff are?
3: I have a website, but it doesn't have any... It doesn't have my books on there necessarily, but my Instagram, when it's kind of dry. But it's the People's Porch Collection on Instagram.
2: And I love that name.
3: And I, while I don't necessarily post a whole lot, I do share, you know.
2: Information.
3: Yeah. Like share information that way.
2: Definitely. That's awesome. It was really nice having you here.
3: Thank you.
2: Seriously, this was a really good conversation. You're amazing. Keep shining. Keep shining. And keep shining. Are you done? You're so funny. So as we do come to an end, I just want to thank the Kentucky Cabinet for Health and Family Services and the Department for Behavioral Health, Developmental and Intellectual Disabilities as part of Project Ricochet's statewide campaign on behavioral health and gambling prevention. It's because of you all that this initiative is possible, and we are extremely grateful for your kindness. Everyone, please take care. Write a political prisoner today, and I will see you all next time. Take care.

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3: 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The brand new Snap Judgment series, All Systems Down, when everything is falling apart, what do? We're headed out to a land called Fargo. Actually, West Fargo. A place where winter is coming, the roads get slick, and every now and then, something strange comes roaring out of the snow. But Snappers, this is not just another Fargo story. This one is true. The events took place in West Fargo, North Dakota in 2024. The names have not been changed. The voices are not altered. This is how it went down. Snap producer Bo Walsh brings us the tale. Snap Judgment.

0: heard it was a very short drive and that it should be just fine.
1: What could happen in 10 minutes?
2: Sam got behind the wheel, adjusted the seat and mirrors, and pushed the power button. The engine started no problem. All systems normal. He pulled off the lot and started the 10-minute drive home.
1: It was still relatively bright out. The sun was starting to go down, but it wasn't dark at all. I drive probably half a mile, and there's some farmland on my right side. Left side, there's houses.
2: About a mile from his parents' house, driving on a two-lane road in Cass County, the speed limit switched from 40 to 55. Sam accelerated, then eased off the gas.
1: I backed off to stay at 55. It kept going, so then I took my foot off completely, and then it kept going. When I realized this wasn't slowing down, I was just focused on getting it stopped.
2: This Honda Pilot wasn't interested in stopping. It was speeding up.
1: Initially, I tried holding the brake and then holding it and hitting the e-brake. Then I tried pumping the brakes. Then I tried putting it into neutral and nothing happened. Then after that, I just tried park reverse and at that point, I realized this thing's not gonna stop.
2: The car's computerized system ignored everything he did. It was calling the shots. Finally, he hit the power button and held it in. The car just kept going faster.
1: I'm watching the road, thinking, I don't know what to do, I can't get it to stop. The only thing I had control over was steering.
2: Now moving at 80 miles per hour, Sam didn't want to take his eyes off the road to dial 911 on his phone, so he tried to place the call through voice commands.
1: My phone said that number's not in your contacts, so I called my mom. She was in the Hardee's drive-thru when I called her, saying, "Hey, it's happening again."
0: And when he said that it was happening again, I knew exactly what he was talking about.
2: The car had accelerated on its own once before. That's why they'd taken it in.
1: I thought it was maybe gonna stop because it stopped very, very quickly the first time.
0: When we talked through, like, where are you? Can you get it to stop?
1: And then I explained to her that the brakes aren't working.
0: We have a Life360 app on our phone, so I was able to look and see, like, where he was at and how fast he was going at that point in time.
1: At that point, she knew it was only going 80. I know I can control a car at that speed.
2: The car was racing east down a rural road that didn't have traffic lights in the northern Fargo area, approaching the Minnesota state line. Sam wasn't just afraid of crashing into another car or careening off the road.
0: His big concern was that if a law enforcement officer were to see him, they would think that he was fleeing them.
1: Because on that road, I do know that there's a sheriff that drives back and forth.
0: And at that point, I told him that I was going to get off the phone and I would call 911 and notify them. So I quickly hung up and called 911 and informed them of what was going on.
3: Well, this is going to sound absolutely crazy, but so we've been having problems with my car. We took it to the shop. Because we had an incident where the accelerator stuck and it wouldn't stop. We managed to get it stopped. They have had the car for like a week. They said it's just fine. Well, my son is driving the car currently because I'm in the loaner car, and he is going down County 17, can't get the car to slow down or stop, and he's going about 80 miles an hour.
0: They probably thought I was crazy.
3: He's worried they're going to try to pull him over because he can't stop. He truly cannot.
4: Okay. No, I understand.
0: It was just so surreal that I think initially it was like, even though we knew it was happening, it felt like it was such a weird dream that I really didn't feel anything much at all, other than, oh, I better, like, let

0: $1,000.
1: Okay, it looks like we did let an officer, my partner here, let an officer in the area know already. So I'm going to advise you to not call your son back in case we here try to get a hold of him or the officer tries to call him directly to give him directions, okay?
2: My mom called me back. She wasn't supposed to, but she did.
0: I called them very briefly just to explain they're calling you. They're going to tell you what to do. You need to answer them. And basically said I loved him, and I hung up because I didn't want to interfere with their call, but I also wanted him to know that it's very important that you do answer them.
2: Saying goodbye is kind of scary in the sense of I didn't know what was happening next.
3: To respond 98th Avenue, crossing street north.
4: 10-4, eastbound 90th Avenue, crossing 50th. I'll tack one in place for...
5: The pilot was now on 90th Avenue, the straightest road in the area.
2: It was pretty quiet for the most part. There were a few cars, but it's not a bigger roadway. It was just beat trucks pretty much that were on the road. Some of them semis.
5: But it was only two lanes. And soon, Sam started to overtake cars and trucks that were going much slower than him.
2: It's really narrow, only wide enough for two cars. People realize something's not right. A lot of it, there was a good chunk of oncoming traffic, so I was passing on the shoulder, not nicely by any means, but it was enough for him to get around the vehicle. That was scary because going around on a shoulder where it's pretty much loose gravel, the tire started spinning and losing traction.
5: The only thing to his right off of the shoulder were 20-foot ditches.
2: It was terrifying because those ditches were steep, so I would have just rolled. Not pleasant.
5: The pilot was now going over 90 miles per hour, and every maneuver put Sam at risk of losing control.
2: There's a turn there that wasn't nice to make at that speed. I was really close to spinning out there. It is difficult to keep the wheel straight at that speed. I was really tensed up. My hands were locked on that wheel, not really letting go of it. As long as I kept control, the vehicle didn't spin out.
5: Catherine Dutcher had given her son's cell phone number to the 911 operator, who transmitted it from the dispatch center.
4: 10-4, just advising, I also attempted to call Sam.
3: I'm on the phone.
4: 10-4.
5: Within moments, Sam was on the phone with a Clay County deputy.
2: He asked me, hey, did you try hitting the power button? Did you try the e-brake?
3: Yeah, it doesn't work either.
2: Did you try neutral? Which the answer to all of those was yes.
3: I had him try and shift it to neutral drive, and I'm trying to tell, so it's push button to stop it, but it's not allowing it to shift or turn it off.
2: After he went through those steps, I think he might have been a little stumped on like what to do next.
3: 37, you had him try to hit that e-brake and it won't do anything? Correct. E-brake doesn't do anything. He said it's slowing down about 2 miles an hour, but that's it. And like I said, he can't change it to neutral or get the power off. 37.
2: I could hear like the resonance of the radio and that buzz that the radio makes. I didn't like that they were going back and forth.
3: 37, how much gas do they have left? It's 34 miles now, but...
2: I knew it was very serious. It's to the point where it's not just one or two officers. It's multiple, and they're trying to figure out what they want to do about it, and really, I didn't think they exactly knew what to do in this situation, because this stuff doesn't happen very often.
0: My only thought was, like, if no one can get this car to stop, if he can't, you know, do emergency brakes, if he can't turn it off, if he can't jam it, how in the world are they going to get this car to stop? I had hoped that it'd be, like, kind of a replay of that very first brief situation, where it was able to just be stopped quickly. So I think on some level, like, my denial kicked in, and it's like, well, you know, this will probably be okay. They'll figure out what to do.
5: 35 as Sam blew through the intersection at Highway 75, the officers on the radio moved on to the next option.
2: They told me directly, here's what we're going to do. We're going to put spike strips out and you're going to drive over it to pop the tires.
3: And let them know I'm going to push sticks out. Please take the tires off. So that should slow them down. Make sure it hits them, I guess.
2: When those tires pop, you lose traction. And most of the time, we'll spin out. Like, even if just one blew at that speed.
5: But first, someone would need to get ahead of Sam to lay down the strips with metal spikes.
3: I'm going to try to get the sticks out there, but I don't think I'm going to get there in time.
2: What I was told on the phone was, we can't do that. We can't get far enough ahead of you.
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6: Welcome back to Vroom. From Snap Judgment's All Systems Down, before the break, Sam Dutcher picked up his family's Honda Pilot from the repair shop. He was supposed to drive it home, but then the car started accelerating on its own. The brakes were not working. The car would not shut off. And now, with police racing to catch up, Sam is trapped behind the wheel of a vehicle that keeps gaining speed. Snap Judgment.
9: It's going to be a 2022 Honda Pilot, white in color, going about 80 miles per hour. The complainant's son is going to be the one driving, reaching speeds of 90 to 100 miles per hour, cannot slow down or stop the vehicle.
5: Shortly after 5 p.m., Minnesota State Trooper Zach Groover was on his way to turn in a receipt for an oil change he'd gotten earlier that day on his department-issued Dodge Charger, when he heard the dispatcher relay the call on the radio.
10: We're right on the border of Fargo and Moorhead, so North Dakota, Minnesota. So I was about 20 miles into Minnesota. It was kind of just a, hey, we've got a runaway car, and it's coming into Minnesota.
3: Can you see if Becker or anybody would be in the area to hopefully help us on the county line if we get there?
10: Hey, I'm about 20 miles in front of this thing, and probably about 7 or 8 miles to the east of kind of the next major intersection that car's coming at. So I figured I can go a little bit faster than 80 miles an hour with my lights and sirens on, and we'll see if I can get up there and get the spike strips set down.
5: He wasn't going to bother to ask anyone if he should get involved.
10: Our policy states that we have to be requested, but then, you know, something like this is kind of it poses a very major traffic safety issue when you've got a car that can't stop going through intersections at 80 miles an hour. So it really does kind of become a life and death thing, because if, you know, you get T-boned at 80 miles an hour, it's not going to be good.
5: Groover hit the gas and came up Highway 9, but couldn't quite get to the intersection ahead of Sam. He saw the lights of Cass County police cars in pursuit of the pilot zoom by as he approached from the south.
10: I hadn't seen Sam go by. I just saw the red and blues go by. So at that point, it was kind of just a race to who was going to get to the intersection faster.
5: The officers were driving larger cars, Chevy Tahoes.
10: They were doing about 80 miles an hour. That's not going to really work. And then that's kind of when it switched in my head. Like, okay, we're going to try to get in front of them.
3: Got a trooper behind you, and then you got one of the clay deputies. We're going to try to send that trooper in front to get the signal out.
5: Groover's Charger had a 300 horsepower engine and could go a lot faster than the Tahoes. So we came up behind them and floored it.
10: Once we got up to the road that they were on, I believe it took me about a minute to catch up to the Cass County deputy.
3: 3516,
10: my top speed on that road was around 130.
11: 219 to Cass deputy, I'm coming up on your left pass.
10: And then I went around him, and that was kind of the moment where it's like, there's no car here. Where is this car?
5: When he passed the other officers in the left lane, the pilot was nowhere to be found. Sam was going so fast that he had pulled away from the police cars in pursuit. Groover went as fast as the Charger would let him.
10: You know, just kind of going pedal to the metal, and I could see taillights up ahead. And then finally, when I was able to, I hit my front radar. And once I was able to get a speed on him, he was doing 113. And it was kind of like okay. He's not doing 80 miles an hour.
3: 37, he's still on the phone with him.
2: I saw in my mirrors the red and blue flashing lights. Knowing they were there definitely brought a little bit of peace of mind, because it means that they have caught up to me.
3: 290, did you get in front of him, man?
11: I'm right behind him. We're in the hills. I don't want to pass. We're doing 113.
10: He was quite a ways ahead of me, so I really wasn't directly behind him for very long.
2: I remember him going around me on the side with the lights on.
10: At that point, I passed him just before we got into the town of Hitterdahl.
11: 290's in front of him. We're just hitting the city of Hitterdahl. Go more center.
5: Before he could think about getting far enough ahead of Sam to drop the stop sticks, Groover realized they were coming up on the intersection with Highway 32 in the town of Hitterdahl.
3: That's a very busy intersection. Might be worth you shooting in front of him or just blocking it so he can continue straight through it.
10: It turned from like, we're going to get in front of him and put sticks down to, I need to get up there and block this intersection so he doesn't T-bone a car coming through at 113.
11: 37 there, Clay County, 90th Avenue North, 50th Street, eastbound, 90 miles an hour, no brakes.
2: I didn't know what was happening. I didn't know what was going on. I didn't know what was going to happen next. But what I did know was, up until the end of the road, or until I lost control, it was going to continue driving.
5: By now the sun had set. Visibility was getting worse. To further complicate things, Sam was headed for an intersection where the oncoming cross traffic didn't have a stop sign.
10: It's an uncontrolled intersection going north and south. After you go through that intersection is a set of railroad tracks that's pretty frequently blocked by trains.
9: Central Copy just advising they're going through stop signs eastbound along 90th Avenue.
5: Sam barreling east could potentially T-bone another vehicle at high speed.
2: I mean, that wasn't what's safest for me. It's what is safest for other drivers. I was honestly more worried about hurting other people than myself. I would have thrown the vehicle off the side of the road before I would have let it hit anyone.
5: Groover slowed down at the intersection with his lights flashing to stop the cross traffic on the highway.
10: I felt like I had a pretty good distance on him and was like, okay, we can get here, get this intersection blocked, and then he just kind of came out of nowhere.
2: Kind of take a deep breath. Because of those cars on the side of the road, I don't have a lot of room.
10: He was doing at least 112 miles an hour through that intersection.
2: Very scary, because it's still a speed that if you make one mistake, things will go wrong.
10: Yeah, that was kind of a major moment, just watching him go flying by.
2: I remember had to swerve around a car at the stop sign.
10: and he had to do a pretty good jerk around me just so he didn't rear-end me, thankfully. So kind of had a bit of a win there.
2: I felt relieved that I got past there, but I also didn't know what was ahead.
5: Sam's pilot flew by Groover in a blur, but now the officer had to catch up and pass Sam again.
10: He was a ways in front of me, but I don't think it took me too horribly long to get caught back up to him. Kind of a minute or so. I was able to just put the pedal to the floor and go. My max speed was 141 miles an hour.
5: Groover was still on the radio with the Clay County deputies. One who was on the phone with Sam, and another who was also driving the next closest car in pursuit.
3: If I remember right, it's 90,000 now. Goes to Becker County, doesn't it?
5: As the officer spoke, they crossed from Clay County into Becker County and realized that they had about 3 or 4 miles before the paved road would end.
12: Terminal 1 to 724, just so you're aware, once you get into Becker County, Becker County 14, he's on at 27. He's to hit it all at the intersection.
10: The pavement came to a T, and then on the other side of the T was a gravel road. And once that gravel road ended, it turns into a dirt field, but it was slightly offset from the gravel.
2: I kept glancing over the GPS map. That road ended. I knew this road's going to a T. What's going to happen?
10: Doing 113 on the gravel would have been scary enough, and I don't think he would have been able to negotiate that little curve.
2: It was a steep slope at the end that I would just crash into.
5: It was becoming a race against the clock, and 3 to 4 miles wasn't a lot of ground to cover going speeds of more than 100 miles per hour.
10: After watching him go through hit it all, we're going to have to be a ways ahead of him to be able to get out and get those stop six down.
3: 90, you got about 4 miles, and that's going to be. So if you can get in front of it and slow down, do it now. Otherwise, we're just going to have to see what happens.
10: I knew I wasn't going to have time to, stop my squad, get out of my squad, run to the trunk, get my stop sticks down, and get them thrown out on the ground.
13: Yeah, 10-4, I think we're not going to be able to get six. He's going too fast.
10: So it was kind of, it shifted from putting stop sticks down to how else can we get this car stopped.
5: ...18-year-old Sam Dutcher knew the road ahead of him was coming to an end, and the cops would not be able to drop the spike strips to slow him down, and his car was still gaining speed.
2: It was slowly accelerating. I think it topped off at 125. Not a nice speed to drive at. It was almost like a roller coaster. That's the closest I can compare it to. Controlling it got difficult because I was starting to get tired. It was just that my brain was rushing, just pumping adrenaline. I started questioning, how much longer can I keep doing this?
5: Sam was deep into this nightmare. One slight jerk of the steering wheel, one little pothole on the road, and anything could happen.
3: Heard some medics that way. Medics in row, stand by.
2: My thought was, there's no way I'm making it through this. I'm gonna die. I prayed, saying, please let me make this through this.
5: He tried to stay focused on the road and not imagine the worst.
2: I don't feel there was really room to think about what could happen. I just needed to focus on what is going on and staying in control, because if I start focusing on other things, there's a good chance at that speed you are losing control and dying. I was just in a state of mind of, this is what's going on. I need to deal with this right now. Nothing else right now really matters.
5: Back at home, his mother Catherine was trying to get updates from the 911 operator.
14: I'm the same mom that called about my kids just a little bit ago. Okay, here it is. The reckless driver.
15: Oh, right. Except his accelerator stuck.
14: Oh, okay.
0: It was scary knowing that I, like, couldn't be there. And so I called just to follow up and, like, do you guys know where the officers are at? Have they found them? Have they been able to do anything? What are they doing? So it was more of a sense of me wanting to know what happened.
14: They're on the phone with him now. We have officers from all over and medical all coming to him, okay?
15: Okay. My husband and I are driving out there, too.
14: Yes, I can understand. It's got to be extremely stressful. We have, but they are talking with him directly, okay? So they're trying to help him get this taken care of in the safest way possible, and we've got officers and troopers and all sorts of people going towards him, okay?
15: Okay.
0: And when they said that, I think that was the first time I really panicked and thought, like, oh, my God, I think my kid's going to die. The whole idea of that they had all these people going towards them made me feel like they were anticipating the worst and planning for it.
14: We've got people that are getting there as fast as they can.
15: I know.
14: All right?
15: Okay.
14: Okay, we're all keeping our fingers crossed for him.
15: Okay, thank you.
14: You're welcome.
0: I felt pretty sick to my stomach. It felt like time was so slow. I had to just sit and wait and trust that they were doing everything that they could do.
3: We are 300 Street, just hitting Becker County, 90th Avenue North.
5: Out on the road, it was time for a desperate last-ditch effort to prevent a tragedy.
10: At 113 miles an hour, we had about 53 seconds before we hit the tee. We were not far. We were running out of time, we were running out of road, and running out of options.
5: The first option was to do a pursuit intervention technique, a pit, where officers chasing vehicles will nudge the other car from behind to make it spin out. But Groover doubted it could be done on such a narrow road at speeds in excess of 113 miles per hour.
10: We don't train at those speeds, so it was kind of just a... We don't really know what's going to happen. And obviously, you know, we don't want to try to do a pit on him and then have him go into the ditch sideways and roll a bunch of times. Because that's, I would say that's just as dangerous as him going off the tee at 113 and seeing what happens.
3: Do you have any other ideas by getting a six stop before we hit that tee? And getting out in front of it and trying that route.
10: We were kind of just radioing things, so it was kind of a, you know, we're all talking through each other.
16: Copy. State units, go to LTAC 1, so everybody's on the same channel.
10: We were bouncing ideas off of each other just to kind of try to see what we could get done.
3: 704, what do you think? We'll just watch him.
5: Then Groover had an idea.
10: Just get in front of him and kind of match his speed, let him kind of just make soft contact and just ride the brakes down to... Till we got stopped.
3: You're 90, that's your plan. You don't have much room left before tee, so if you can do it, go for it.
10: There was kind of a little bit of a thought of, obviously I'm driving a kind of a mid-sized car, and he's in a larger SUV. So, you know, if he starts pushing me, we go sideways into the ditch, this probably isn't going to end the best.
3: You're 90, I'm going to be pulling up next to you. I'll try to get in front of you and add a little extra brake power.
5: Groover, doing about 130 miles per hour, got ahead and passed Sam.
2: I noticed him going in front of me. I didn't know what he was doing.
10: I was in front of Sam. I started slowing down, and it hadn't been relayed to Sam yet to run into the back of me.
3: 37 is still on the phone with him.
2: I didn't know what was going on because they never told me, hey, this is what we want you to do. In my mindset at the time, it was he just pulled in front of me. Oh, shoot, I don't want to hit him, so I'll go around him.
17: Hey!
3: Junior, do you want him to go in the back of your car, so I'll have 37 help?
10: He actually gets up next to me. And it was kind of at that moment where it was like, uh-oh, You know, if he gets in front of me, I don't know if I'm going to get back in front of him.
3: 37, have him go on the back of this car. 290, you want me to get contact with you and you'll slow?
10: We were kind of neck and neck, both speeding up.
17: Do we have them on the phone that's in the car?
3: Copy, I got the driver on the phone here.
5: The deputy on the phone with Sam told him what the plan was.
2: He told me, so I want you to hit the car that's going to pull up in front of you. You want me to... What? I repeated that to him. So you want me to hit the cop car that's pulling in front of me? That's not something I really care to do. My thought was this could not end well.
18: He's going to allow the person to hit him in the back.
10: Once I got in front of him and started slowing down, something started to slow the car down as well.
2: It was weird because collision, automatic braking started kicking on, I think. It felt like we were probably slowed down to 80. The vehicle was making itself engine brake. Why did every other safety feature on this vehicle fail? But that one worked.
10: It was kind of a... Okay, hey, this is going really well. And we were slowing down, and he wasn't hitting me, and I was kind of thinking, hey, this might actually work.
19: I think the forward collision isn't letting him hit me. We're slowing down.
3: That's working.
2: I was starting to think, hey, it's not going to hit the vehicle. That's nice.
10: I was watching him in my driver's side mirror, and I'm like, okay, he's coming up, but he's not hitting me.
2: He was really close. I remember seeing the back of his car.
10: We're slowing down, and I think I was down to about 20 miles an hour, and I lost his headlight in the driver's side mirror.
2: It felt like time slowed down, and then smack.
3: Hold him.
10: When he hit me, I think that I was doing about 20 miles an hour, and once he hit me, I just dynamited the brakes.
3: First stop.
10: Oh. After he hit me, we came to a pretty immediate stop. My squad was enough to just keep his car from moving still.
2: I was just sitting there, frozen kind of in shock, when they came to my passenger side door, opened it up, saying, get out of the car. The wheels were still spinning when I got out. It was still running, trying to go.
19: Are we good?
10: I've never been rear-ended before. I know my head smacked the headrest, and it was a pretty good jolt.
19: Oh, that hit hard. That was like, it was slowing down, and then it wasn't.
20: Yeah, I'm glad you guys were in the area.
19: It's a good thing we had a charger. I don't know if... he was doing...
20: I was going 113.
19: When I caught up to him, he was, 114.
1: 724, did you say that the vehicle stopped?
3: Both four cars stopped. All medics can clear. We're good.
2: I got out of the car, then I went and sat in the grass and just sat there and just kind of zoned out for I don't know how long. My brain kind of just broke. I was kind of just in a sensory overload.
10: He was cool, calm, and collected. He was kind of just standing in the ditch.
2: Groover will say I was calm. I wouldn't say I was calm. I'd say I shut down, but I'm part of that. Also, I'm on the spectrum, so don't really show emotions as much. I mean, I was in the mindset of, I want to go home. I want to go to bed. I wanted my day to be over.
0: He called me himself when they got the vehicle stopped and he got out. And he's like, Mom, I'm out of the car. I'm okay. And... then I just wanted to see him to know it was actually like real. I mean, it was amazing, but it also felt like it wasn't real. I was like, how could you like run into the back of a law enforcement car at the speed that you're going to get stopped and not even be injured? Like, it didn't make any real sense till I actually saw him. I was thanking God, like, you know, thank you God for not killing my kid. Thank you for keeping him safe.
2: It felt like a miracle, very much so.
10: It's kind of a sigh of relief, knowing that we were able to get it stopped and not have to watch him, you know, go off of a tee at 113 miles an hour. You don't really realize kind of what you did until after the fact, and it's kind of like, okay, this is pretty cool.
4: So when you got home that night, did you tell your wife what happened?
10: Absolutely not.
0: The thing that I was even more floored about that I found out that next week during this whole thing was that his wife was like seriously pregnant at the time, ready to give birth to his very first son, and to think about that he put his life on the line to save my son, knowing that he had his first son on the way. Like, that was even more like amazing to me. I remember him walking up to me, sticking out his hand like he was going to shake my hand, and I'm like, seriously, can I hug you? I mean, you saved my kid's life. I don't really feel like a handshake is like doing justice.

a huge thank you to Sam Dutcher and his mother, Catherine Johnson Dutcher, along with Minnesota State Trooper Zach Groover, for sharing their story with the SNAP. Sam is currently a student at the North Dakota State College of Science, where he's studying to become an auto mechanic. Very special thanks to Lieutenant Mike Lee of the Minnesota State Patrol as well. The original score for that piece was by Renzo Gorio, was edited by Anna Sussman, was produced by Bo Walsh. After the break, we're blasting off to outer space. Stay tuned.

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0: Welcome back to the Room episode from Snap's All Systems Down series. My name is Glenn Washington. And next, we're going to deep space, where any little problem immediately becomes a very big problem. Producer John Facile has the story.
1: Jupiter and Saturn. These giant planets and the moon surrounding them will be looked at close up by two 1,800-pound spacecraft loaded with cameras and scientific instruments. Called Voyagers, the two 12-foot-high NASA spacecraft are being prepared...
2: Voyager 1 and Voyager 2 are two unmanned probes that were launched into space in 1977 to explore the outer planets of our solar system. They visited and took pictures of Jupiter, Saturn, Uranus, Neptune, and then everybody figured that after that, they'd lose power or freeze and drift off into space. But that didn't happen. Their instruments kept working, kept sending back precious data about how space changes the further you get away from our sun. And then, in the 2010s, they became the first man-made objects to leave our solar system and cross into interstellar space, the mostly empty space between our solar system and all of the others in the Milky Way galaxy.
3: You know, I like to describe them as twin sisters. At launch, they were identical, but over the years, different things have broken on them. And so one doesn't have very good hearing. The other one lost its sense of touch. They're my parents, grandparents. I think of them as senior citizens, yeah. You want them to have a good, full life.
2: Susie Dodd has been with the Voyagers almost her entire career. Since 2010, she's been project manager, working at NASA's Jet Propulsion Lab in Pasadena, California.
4: What are your worst fears on this job? Like, what keeps you up at night?
3: That's pretty easy, actually. For Voyager, my worst fear is we send a bad command, and it ends the life of a spacecraft.
4: So, I believe it was July 21st, 2023?
3: 2020, yeah. I hear about it from our team. This is happening. It should be talking to us now, and it's not.
2: On July 21st, 2023, Susie's team sent a command to Voyager 2, telling it to turn its satellite dish 2 degrees towards Earth.
3: We have to keep Voyager's antenna pointed at the Earth. Over time, it drifts slightly. It will drift off point. We were sending a pretty simple type of command saying, move it 2 steps back toward the center.
2: But 2 days later, on July 23rd, the stream of data coming in from Voyager 2 went silent.
3: Maybe our ground data software is offline or something like that. So you have to rule out all the things on the ground. But once you do that, then there's only one thing that can be the problem, which is the spacecraft.
2: The spacecraft, Voyager 2, that was over 12 billion miles away.
3: Once you looked at that command string, we knew exactly what happened.
2: They found a problem. In the last command, they'd sent to Voyager 2 days earlier, telling it to turn its satellite dish 2 degrees towards Earth. Someone had put the wrong number of degrees in the command.
3: Instead of moving the antenna back toward the center, it sent it the other way. So it was even further off. Instead of bringing it back to the Earth, we pointed it more away from us.
2: It was a typo. A typo had taken out contact with Voyager 2.
3: It's bad. I mean, it's really bad.
2: This kind of error, losing contact with a spacecraft like this, would put all kinds of eyes on the Voyager program. They'd have new processes, new cross-checks, new layers of supervision.
3: Those all cost money. We'll just stop the Voyager mission.
4: And then you would have to go out and talk to people like me and say, Voyager's over. That would be your responsibility.
3: Yeah.
4: Do you know who sent the command?
3: Yeah. I mean, there are a couple people that have the blame for the error.
4: Were you angry?
3: Yeah.
4: What's Susie angry look like?
3: You should ask my husband.
2: There was no time to waste. Every minute, Voyager 2 hurtled over 500 miles further away from Earth. Susie and her team turned to the Deep Space Network, the DSN, a network of satellite dishes spread across the globe. The DSN scanned the skies for any sign of life. 10 days passed before they finally heard something.
3: Something called carrier signals, which are radio waves without any information on those radio waves.
2: The faintest heartbeat coming all the way from Voyager 2. But they couldn't talk back. Now, because of where Voyager 2 is flying relative to the Earth, there's only one satellite dish on Earth that can talk to it. It's in Australia, outside Canberra.
4: The Canberra dish is humongous, right?
3: It's 70 meters in diameter.
4: This is like a couple of buildings.
3: It fits inside the Rose Bowl.
2: A Rose Bowl-sized satellite dish trying to talk to Voyager 2's dish, which is about the size of a hot tub, and all the way across the chasm of space. Susie and her team, sweating this out in a conference room at JPL, don't have a lot of options.
3: So we said, let's do the shout.
2: What if they marshaled all of the Canberra dish's energy, 100 kilowatts, enough to power an office building, and put it into one single powerful signal, a shout across space?
3: I would call it more of a blast than a shout. You can think of a James Bond movies where they're like giant lasers, you know, shooting down satellites or something like that. It's akin to a laser, but it's not optical, it's radio. I mean, you're just putting lots and lots of power to send a signal with as much energy as possible toward Voyager.
4: Extra loud?
3: Yes, extra loud, exactly.
2: So Susie and her team load up the new command to reverse the typo and tell Voyager 2 to point its dish back towards Earth.
3: You better believe we had like 10 people review the command, make sure it was correct this time.
2: And then they send out this blast that goes roaring through space in search of Voyager 2. Because Voyager 2 is so far away, they have to wait 2 days before they know anything.
4: Now, what are those 2 days like for you where you're waiting?
3: You're planning on what happens if it doesn't go correctly. Plan B options, basically.
4: But it sounds like there really wasn't a plan B.
3: There wasn't an easy plan B, for sure. Do I get stressed? I do get stressed, yes.
2: 2 weeks had gone by since they first lost contact with Voyager 2. But then, at 12:29 a.m. on August 4th, a familiar voice reached the DSN satellite ears with news about plasma, galactic rays, and the magnetic field in interstellar space. It was Voyager 2. The shout had worked.
4: And how did that feel?
3: Very relieving. Very relieving. I was still mad. I was still mad we had done it, but I was relieved that we were able to recover the spacecraft.
2: Against all expectations, Voyager 1 and Voyager 2 are still out there, over 13 billion miles away, and they're still talking to us. They're the most distant man-made objects and the oldest spacecraft still in operation.
0: Thank you, Susie Dodd, for sharing that story. To hear a longer version, go to the Snap Judgment podcast. The original score for that piece was by Doug Stewart.

snapsjustice.org. KQED in San Francisco is Snap's orbiting Hall of Justice on Team Snap. The union represented producers, artists, editors, and engineers are members of the National Association of Broadcast Employees and Technicians, Communications Workers of America, AFL-CIO, Local 51. Snap is brought to you by the team that comes to a full stop at each and every stop sign, except for the Uber producer, Mr. Mark Ristich, who believes that traffic signs are traffic suggestions.

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1: 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This is Donovan Tate, and you're listening to The Velvet Envoy. I'm sitting here with Samantha Jean of Mococo. Samantha, how are you?
2: Hi, I am doing so, so good. Thank you for having me, Donovan. I'm so excited to be on your show.
1: I mean, it was only natural. You're like the number one sustainable luxury designer in the world.
2: In the world. In the same way that, the blue building is the tallest in the world. I am the best of the world. Thank you. Yeah, thank you. Thank you so much.
1: Opinions only.
2: Well, thank you.
1: Of course. So I want you to talk to me a little bit about how you first started designing.
2: Oh, wow. So my mother is a seamstress. So I grew up in a household where the sewing machine was going all the time. My mother made dresses for herself and for me and my sister. She made some of our prom dresses. And so I was just always around it and knew that it was like possible. And it was also something that grew out of necessity, you know. So we, of course, all girls want to have like pretty and fancy things. And my family could not afford, expensive things. And so if we wanted to have something nice, we had to make it. So from a really young age, I would design dresses or I would pick out patterns and my mother would make them for me. And then, when I moved to Lexington to go to college, I didn't have that access to my mom like that anymore. And so, you know, I'd be frustrated and I just started making things on my own.
1: I mean, honestly, things that are made just for you are nicer than like the nice things that you buy. Honestly.
2: Well, so many people have a lot of issues with clothing. Like I always say, like clothing has hurt a lot of people's feelings and it makes people think that something's wrong with their body. People are always like, oh, I'm disproportionate and I'm all this. And I always tell people that, you know, clothing is made for mannequins. It's not made for bodies. And so there's nothing wrong with your body. Your body's perfect. But having something that's made for you is really going to fit you. It's going to make you feel better and take away that idea that there's anything wrong with your body.
1: No, I feel that so much because I'm so tall and skinny and like with long legs and like long arms.
2: Yeah.
1: And I can never find anything that fits me.
2: Yeah.
1: It's crazy. I need like a professional tailor on site.
2: Yeah.
1: All the time.
2: Well, lucky you.
1: I know. Well, that's why you're making something for me, actually.
2: I am, and I'm so, so excited. Yeah.
1: Yeah. So for my pageant in DC, Mr. America Global, I am having a look designed by Samantha of Mococo for my opening ceremony look, where I'm going to walk the red carpet.
2: Mm-hmm.
1: And right before I walk the red carpet in this look, it's actually going to debut in Panama.
2: Ooh, yeah.
1: So tell me more about.
2: Okay, well, back it up. So we're actually, I'm working on this show in Panama, and we have a short amount of time, and so I wasn't able to just make you the whole thing from scratch. So we are revamping a look that was shown at KMAC Couture 2024.
1: Yes, and for those who don't know about KMAC, I mean, talk about artistry at the local level. It's for the Kentucky Contemporary Museum of Art in Louisville, Kentucky, and they do a runway show every year where local designers debut their pieces, and they raise a ton of money for scholarships and the museum.
2: They provide such an amazing opportunity for local artists and designers to showcase their work on a couture level.
1: And that's actually where I met you because I actually stalked you. Like, I'm not even sorry about it. I was like, oh, she's going to be at this event. Let me like volunteer, quote unquote, at this event so I can go meet her.
2: Everybody was like, who is that hot guy that you were talking to? Who was that? I was like, I don't know. His name's Donovan. He's like totally gonna be Mr. America one day. I just knew it.
1: I hope. We'll cross our fingers. I mean, with this look that you're making or that you've made.
2: Yeah. Well, we're transforming it. We're gonna put mm-hmm. some, we're gonna put a twist on it for you specifically. But so this piece was made for K-Mac Couture. And that year it was Run for the Roses, or it was the Derby theme. It was the 150th anniversary of the Derby. And so I made this this piece, which is a mantle of roses. The piece is called Winner. Hello. Okay. Like, so we're already, we've got a lot of luck involved, but the piece is called Winner. And it's designed to be, just like the mantle of roses that you put on the horse when the horse wins the Kentucky Derby.
1: Are you calling me a thoroughbred?
2: Born and bred it.
1: Born and bred. Like all the best thoroughbreds in Kentucky.
2: You built like a horse. So the piece is made from all recycled materials. It's actually made from a duffel bag.
1: I saw that.
2: It is the duffel bag dress. So I got this duffel bag for $4 at a Goodwill in Louisville. It's made from all recycled pieces and like a tablecloth and like just, mostly it's the duffel bag dress. Made out of a duffel bag. It's made out of a Christmas sack, like a Santa sack that's made to contain a Christmas tree. And it's like so big, like you could crawl inside of it. Like that's how big it was. But yeah.
1: When you all see this cape, you will not believe that it came from a duffel bag. Like I was shook. I was shook. Like you would think that it was like.
2: It's magnificent.
1: Yeah, it is. It's magnificent. It's truly made for.
2: For a winner.
1: Yeah, and that's why I'm wearing it.
2: At the end of this month, I am I'm being part of a showcase in Panama. It's a sustainable fashion showcase called Sustainable Fashion of the World. And it's a global showcase of designers from I think 24 countries, maybe more at this point. And it's all focused on upcycling and circular economy. So there's a group of people that are trying to change the world and change the way that we consume and create, fashion and clothing. Fashion industry is one of the highest polluting industries on the planet, and we are trying to change that.
1: One step at a time, people. I mean, it really does start with one person making a garment out of a duffel bag.
2: Hey!
1: Like, it really does. I mean, if everyone can learn how to upcycle and sew, then the amount of waste that will be reduced, it's just insane. I mean...
2: Yeah. So that's been my mission is educating people about that and showing just, like, a different way of dressing yourself. And it's a lot about just thinking differently, you know, about as a consumer, as a citizen, as a member of society, is like, how am I interacting with clothing and with, other people who, you know, buy and sell things. It's like, how can I, just make better decisions that are going to help the planet instead of, you know, being one of these people who's putting pounds and pounds of clothing into the landfill every year. So I'm, you know, trying to change that.
1: And on behalf of everyone, we thank you.
2: Okay. Hey. Yeah.
1: And we will be right back as we go to a quick break.
2: Oh, great.
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1: And ladies and gentlemen, and gentle thems, we are so back.
2: We are so
1: Thank you for waiting.
2: So, Donovan, I am very interested in, so he proposed this idea to me, needing a Met Gala outfit. And I was like, okay, I have the perfect thing. I have a winning competition outfit for you. And I'm just really curious about this process. Like, how do you get into participating in a Mr. America, in a Mr. Global competition?
1: You know, it takes a lot of charisma, uniqueness, nerve, and talent.
2: Lucky you!
1: Lucky me, I have all four. Really, what it takes is a combination of aesthetics, mission, and leadership. They're looking for well-rounded people. Mm-hmm. And I'll be honest, I did not know much about pageants until like a year ago. So let me like bring you back to this time last year. I get this random DM from a TikTok account, okay? And it's this guy named like Nico Loco, okay? And
2: it's totally a real name.
1: Totally real, yeah. And he's like, hey, I found your profile. And this was at a time I was like kind of popping off on TikTok, okay?
2: Yeah.
1: I was getting like a lot of views. And he was like, We want to invite you to apply to Mr. Grand International in the Philippines. And I was like, what?
2: It's not a scam.
1: I was like, what is
2: all.
1: This? Not a scam at all. But I was like, okay, it might be a scam, but what if it's my scam?
2: What if it's for me?
1: What if this is my Anna Delvey moment? And I was like, okay, well, let me go through with this process. And I applied, I submitted all these videos, and we went back and forth with them for months, and they weren't paying for anything really besides, well, actually, I want to say they were going to pay for like the hotel and like the accommodations and everything. Like once I landed, they were going to pay for things, but I would have to bring my own like wardrobe and pay for the flights. And
2: this is how you know it's not a scam. If it was a scam, they'd be paying for everything. They'd be like really getting you there. But if you have to pay, it's like, yeah. No, this is real. Yeah. You got to pay to play.
1: And I did so much more research, and it was just so crazy. I could like write a paper on like why this was such a scam, but it got me really excited. And I was like, I want to do a pageant.
2: Yeah.
1: So bad. I love this concept of like showing people every aspect of who I am, because I feel like I'm a really well-rounded person.
2: Yeah.
1: And I did some more research and I found a few pageants, and one of them was Mr. America Global. Mm. And I applied, baby.
2: Yes. And now you're representing Kentucky.
1: Now I'm representing Kentucky. So yeah, we had like an interview process, and you know, I had to fill out a pretty long application and make videos and
2: yeah. This show in Panama, I also thought was a scam, or was worried if it was a scam, and I had to pay money to be there. But the organizer is Jose Alexander, and he is from Love for Upcycling. And I actually met him at LA Fashion Week a couple of years ago, and then met him again at Miami Fashion Week. And that's where he invited me to participate in, to be part of his fashion show at New York Fashion Week later that year. Wow. And so like, I know this person. He's a real person. I've worked with him before.
1: He's a real person. That's important.
2: He's like, important. Like I know him. Someone. I know him. And I'm also representing the United States in this fashion show. And so we'll be doing a zero waste competition showcasing our winner, our Rose outfit. And I'll be doing an Italian night mini fashion show. Ooh. And then I'll be doing my full 18 look fashion show. It is the biggest fashion show
1: goodness.
2: I've ever done.
1: Wait, and 18 looks?
2: 18 looks. It's
1: okay, this is like,
2: it's a lot.
1: This is
2: all upcycled.
1: So this is like the biggest show.
2: Show I've ever done. Yeah. And then I will officially be an international fashion designer after this. And it's my birthday. And most importantly, it's going to be my birthday, and I'll be like, on the last day, we're going to be doing a parade of nations, and I'll be waving an American flag on birthday. And then, just a few days later, I'll be coming back, and like 5 days later, I'm going to meet up with Donovan. And this piece, which, so that's hopefully, right. I mean, hopefully it wins. That would be great. Like, it's Winner. It's literally called Winner, representing the United States, representing the Kentucky Derby. So if it, like, wins, and then I get to present it to Donovan, yes. which he is going to be wearing on. So, okay, tell me, because I don't even know this. Is it, like, the first night, opening night? When are you going to wear this winning
1: piece? I'm wearing it on the... for the opening ceremony. So I get there on August 5th.
2: Yeah.
1: And then it's like 3 full days of prep where we're going to be doing rehearsals. We're going to the White House. We're going to all these places.
2: They're
1: going to
2: have a boys' night.
1: And we're having a boys' night.
2: And I really want to be there. I was like, can I please
1: I'm
2: come?
1: I'm so happy about boys' night.
2: Can I please come to boys' night? Please.
1: And on Sunday, that's when... everything goes down. It's like basically the whole thing is on Sunday.
2: Is it all one day? It's one day.
1: I want to say yes. I want to say there's a private pageant. Interview okay. portion that mm-hmm. happens Saturday, mm-hmm. but that's not public. That's just mm-hmm. one-on-ones with the judges. Mm-hmm. And then on Sunday, red carpet, opening ceremony, that's when I'm going to wear Winner.
2: I'm so excited.
1: And... yep, and then there's a swimsuit.
2: I'm so excited.
1: Modeling runway.
2: Donovan's really good at swimsuit. just saying.
1: I mean, really I really started popping off on Instagram because
2: the American flag speedo took me out. I was like, yes, salute America. Let's go.
1: If you want to see that, my Instagram is. At DonovanTatem.
2: Yeah.
1: And
2: my Instagram is MoCocoLex, MoCocoLex. Instagram.
1: Instagram.
2: The first post is the duffel bag dress. It is the winner.
1: Yes, so you can go online and see it. You can see both of us, mm-hmm. see my modeling potential. And see Samantha's designs, and with our combined powers.
2: With our powers combined.
1: We will be representing America at the international stage. And winning.
2: And winning.
1: Could you imagine, like, we both from Kentucky.
2: It's insane. How cool are we? Yay, Kentucky.
1: To the global level.
2: Ugh. Yeah. And then if Governor Beshear becomes the president of the United States, we are just going to be unstoppable. Yes, Kentucky is just having its moment, and I'm happy to be a part of it, you know?
1: Absolutely.
2: Donovan, when you were a little boy, did you ever imagine that you could be a Mr. America or Mr. Global USA? Like what was little Donovan? What would you think if you knew that you were doing that?
1: I think I would have been so happy because I do remember watching Miss Universe from a very young age and being like, well, what about like Mr. Universe? And like, that's not a thing.
2: Oh, yeah. Because like, boys need to be pretty too.
1: Boys get to be pretty too, guys. Come on.
2: Wow.
1: What about you? Did you watch your mom sew and think that you wanted to do that?
2: I never, ever thought that I would do anything like that. I thought I was going to be like, I was supposed to be a lawyer and like a politician, which actually being like an actor is and doing modeling, I've actually learned so much about politics. It's really changed my mind a lot, which is interesting because you work in politics and I'm like, I really thought that I would be more working in politics mm-hmm. or something like that. But there's a lot of crossover actually. There's a lot of similar.
1: Oh, for sure. Pageantry is like the gateway to politics.
2: It truly is.
1: Yeah.
2: Yeah.
1: Because, you know, Trump used to own Miss Universe.
2: Yeah.
1: And, you know, Erica Kirk was a Miss Arizona.
2: She was.
1: Mm-hmm. And...
2: I actually did compete. I competed in the Trump pageant some years ago.
1: Oh, really?
2: And yeah, and
1: what
2: I made
1: your experience. Like?
2: I made the top 10, and I actually I feel like I was kind of favorited, like, the way that they positioned me and the way that I've watched other pageants and I've learned from this. Like, they put me in the middle at the very end, which is, like, and they took pictures of me, which they don't take pictures of everybody. And they, like, they took all these pictures of me. And I kind of knew that I was being, like, picked. But I threw it.
1: What did you do?
2: In the end, I got really mad at the girls in the back because they were, like, it was just, it got really weird and people, there was like pizza and like underwear on the ground. And I just was like, these people are, I was like, everything is so like gross and fake. And I was like, you people are animals. I was like, what is this? And it felt, I don't know, it felt disingenuous. And I had like put my hair up all, my hair was like so beautiful. And even the girl that ended up winning, they like styled her hair like mine for like after when she won. It was really, I don't know, it was like really, it was really the weirdest. Oh, I'm going to tell the story. So I took my hair down. And I brushed all my hair out. My hair was really, really long. And I like brushed it out and made it like really frizzy. And like earlier they had told me to fix my hair and I did exactly what they wanted me to do. But then at the end, I like took all my hair out. And, so like they call the top five, like I did not win at the very end of the pageant. I kid you not, at the very end. And I had these like weird, it was like I was time traveling or something. I came, they crowned the girl. They put the crown on her head. I kid you not. It fell off of her head and landed at my feet. I swear to God. True story. This is in like, this was like 2013. The crown fell off her head and landed at my feet. And I picked it up and everybody looked at me like I was crazy.
1: Like you're about to
2: like I was going to put it, like, put it on my head being like, no, but so I just like put it. So I like put it back on her head and tried to like fix the thing. And then the girls came in and like took it. But it was like a, it was like a moment.
1: Oh my gosh. So you were like literally honestly destined.
2: I'm telling
1: you. What pageant was this?
2: This was Miss Kentucky USA.
1: Miss Kentucky USA?
2: Yeah. And I feel like I was like, I was supposed to win it. And then I got pissed off and was like, eh. Oh, I feel like I was supposed to win it. And then I got upset and like threw it. And I've always kind of felt some type of way about it. But yeah, no, the crown literally fell off her head and landed on my feet. And I wish there was like video of this. This was like pre, this was before Instagram was like super crazy or whatever. And wow. Yeah, I don't think I didn't have an Instagram at that point, but yeah, but that's a true story.
1: Wow. That's the tea. And that has been the tea with the Velvet Envoy.
2: So, but now I guess I was just meant to be a queen on a global stage, you know, not exactly. Not on that stage. That one wasn't mine.
1: Who knows what would have happened to you if you went all the way.
2: I mean, think that's really important. I think that that was actually, I think about that all the time, that I maybe just wasn't ready. I wasn't like emotionally ready to deal with that kind of pressure. And I had to learn a lot of different things about myself in order to be able to like maintain who I am, my personal standards and my values. And that was really was like how I felt. It was like, I don't want to change myself for this. I don't want to, you know, be fake. I want to be authentic and real. And so it cost me that crown, but I think I gained a lot of other things from it.
1: Well, I think we've actually come to the end of our time. This is crazy how quickly these episodes go.
2: I bet you guys want to hear more. I bet I know you want to hear more.
1: You'll have to come back on the show. I mean,
2: it's not even a glimpse of the story. Yeah. I'm like, I could talk to you forever.
1: Aw, same. And we're going to get off here and we're going to try on the duffel bag dress.
2: We're going to measure.
1: We're going to see what's
2: We're going to make some pants because looks can be androgynous. We're making this for a man. It's going to be amazing.
1: It's going to be so great. Thank you all so much for listening. This has been The Velvet Envoy.
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1: 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I'm your host, Brandy, and this is Let's Talk About It. So today's story is about a very transformative period in African-American popular culture history. So before I get into the details of what we're going to talk about, let's talk about the current Senate race that's going on right now, the race for Congress, you know, the midterm elections and everything that's building up to November. Down in Florida, there's a man. I don't know if he's still on the ballot. I don't know if he made it past the primaries. I haven't checked. But there's a guy by the name of Luther Campbell who is running for Congress. So for those of you all who are aware, Luther Campbell has a stage name. His stage name is Uncle Luke. So how do we know Luther Campbell and Uncle Luke? Well, he made music in the late 80s through the 90s that, well, it was kind of transformative for my life because I was a cheerleader and this was the type of music we would do our routines to. So, you know, you could hear his music at parties, you could hear his music at the gym and everything else. But at any rate, we know who Uncle Luke is to this day because of today's show. If you haven't figured out what I'm talking about today, yep, I'm tackling it. I'm talking about the Freaknik. I know some of y'all out there is like, what is Freaknik? Some of y'all out there is like, oh, yeah, I remember the documentary during COVID. I sat there and watched it. But today's show, we are going to talk about the history and the camaraderie and the debauchery of Freaknik. And loosely, the twerk music that you hear nowadays, you know, when you hear Sexy Red on the radio or, you know, you hear the City Girls, this is why they're able to make the music that they make, because this is the predecessor. Since I brought up Uncle Luke, we're going to get today's show started out with a little bit of Uncle Luke, I Wanna Rock. I'll be right back, y'all.

And once again, that was Uncle Luke with I Wanna Rock. All right, y'all. So, back in 1982, students from the Atlanta University complex, if you don't know what I'm talking about, all right, it is Clark Atlanta University, Spelman College, Morehouse University, and as well as Morris Brown University, which I don't think Morris Brown is in existence anymore, but at any rate, it was one of the original colleges that started this planning. So, Freaknik started out as a picnic for students at these four HBCUs, or historically black colleges or universities, who could not afford to go home to visit family during spring break. And also the climate of the United States back in the 80s, it was still one that excluded certain people from certain things. Case in point, African-American college students would often be excluded from going to the spring break activities in other major cities such as Tampa Bay, Panama City, Galveston, Texas. You know, those coastal cities used to host massive parties for college students during spring break. Well, African-American students weren't often invited to the parties and cookouts. So, as people do when they're excluded from things, they started their own. So in 1982, students from these four universities got together, gathered in one of the local parks, you know, had some vendors and things. Any proceeds that was made from the picnic was donated to local charities down in Atlanta, Georgia. Case in point about the cultural significance of Freaknik. Have y'all ever heard of a little group called Outkast? Mm-hmm. Freaknik is how we know who Outkast is. Not only were they selected to perform in the beginning, but during the traffic gridlock that happens in Atlanta, which we'll talk more about that a little bit later, they decided to seize the day and pass out CDs to people while they were sitting in traffic jams. So, Freaknik did not start loud. It started very intentional. So, a quote from one of the early attendees, they talk about the trends, the fashion, the unity, the culture. It's all here. There wasn't any chaos yet. It was literally just connection. Soon, students from across the country pulled up, not for a lineup, but for each other. Students found a place where they could be free and they could fellowship, which freedom being the opportune word. Because like I said earlier, in the 1980s, mainstream spring break spaces often excluded black students. Freaknik was who decided to fill that gap for those students. All right, y'all. So, we're going to hop into a couple of songs here. So, how about we

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0: 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Marilyn Roby and Arthur Sheckett, for their generous investment in our mission, a level of exceptional giving that reflects the spirit of our founder and community champion, Deborah Hensley.

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Once again, you are tuned into Media Lex Radio, WLXU 93.9. I'm your host, Brandy, and this is Let's Talk About It. So, before the break, we had The Dip by Freak Nasty and My Boo by Ghost Town DJ. After the break, we had Pop That, French Montana. So, recap. In 1982, a group of college students started something that became a cultural exchange, a fashion runway, and a social network before social media. Coming up into the next segment, we're going to get into the 90s. So, once again, people doing what people do. The party known as Freaknik grew. So in the 80s, it went from about 50 people to a couple of hundred people to 1,000 people to about 10,000 people. But the 90s, hundreds of thousands of college students and young African Americans that could afford to make the trip would flock to Atlanta in March, April, around in there, for Freaknik. So by the mid-90s, it was no longer just a gathering. It was a complete takeover. Like, when I say hundreds of thousands of people, hundreds of thousands of people, streets locked, music everywhere, culturally, completely unmatched. One observer stated that Freaknik was an exuberant celebration of Black identity. But even in the middle of that celebration, something else was creeping in. The tone starts to change. Based off of the Freaknik documentary that's on Hulu, you know, the one I was talking about that people watched during COVID-19 when they were at home, that, you know, I remember that, or that's a great documentary. They also talked about different things that kind of went too far. Case in point, there was a flatbed truck with a bunch of women, no undergarments on it, just dancing, shaking everything, letting everything loose. It was completely insane. That quote just wasn't for shock and awe value. It was a marker of transition, because Freaknik was becoming more about spectacle than it was about community. And then the most serious shift, 1995. Hospitals, police, and media all reporting the same thing. Increased assaults, increased violence, increased fear. From the reporting at the time, the Atlanta Rape Unit treated 10 victims, which is way more than what they would typically treat around that time. And the part that changed the crowd itself, women began to pull back. Not because the music stopped, but because the environment didn't feel safe anymore. So, you know how it is. You go to a party, everybody's having a good time and a good time. And then that little itty bitty whisper that comes from your subconscious, hey, you're not safe here. That started happening with a lot of women. It started happening with a lot of women. Plus, if you all are history buffs like I am, we also know what was happening between 94 and 95. Yes, Atlanta, Georgia won the bid to host the 1996 Olympic Games in the city. So, Freaknik, at this point in time in its history,
was now holding on to two realities at once. A historic celebration of Black culture, and B, a growing public safety crisis. The city of Atlanta, they was watching it unfold with their popcorn and everything. They was watching this happen in real time. Y'all enjoying yourselves so far? Yeah. About time for some more music? All right. This is another one of my favorites from growing up in those cheerleading days I talked about at the top of the episode. This is called Come On Ride the Train, or Come On Ride It, the Train, by Quad City DJs. Be right back, y'all.

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All right, y'all. Welcome back and thank you for tuning in. Before the break, we had Quad City DJs with Come On and Ride It, The Train, followed by Morning Dew from Beyonce. I know Beyonce's not twerk music, but it's new and I like the song, so I played it. Give me a break, y'all. Where were we? Yes. So now we're at the point to where everything hits the proverbial fan. By the time Atlanta was preparing for the 1996 Olympics, Freaknik had a reputation problem, not just locally, but globally. And city leaders are feeling the pressure. Let's put a pin right here. News outlets, you know, like the Atlanta Journal and things like that, locally conducted several polls from locals in Atlanta. 69% of the African American community were for Freaknik. They felt like it promoted tourism and also allowed local businesses and vendors to earn money. On the other hand of that, 63% of the white residents were totally against it. It was chaotic. It caused traffic problems. Folks couldn't leave their homes because they couldn't really get anywhere because, you know, it was an influx of hundreds of thousands of college students coming in and out of the town. Then you take the whole fact of the 1996 Olympics being held in town. Let's think about this for 1 second. Millions with an M. Millions of people. I'm going to say it again for the folks in the back that ain't paying attention. Millions of people travel every 4 years to watch the Olympics live. Not only that, not every event in the Olympics is held in one stadium. Usually, events are scattered out throughout the town where the Olympics are held. So, on one hand, you have the Olympics who have been around for a very long time. And then on the other hand, you have Freaknik, which started out as a social gathering and grew into this monstrosity during spring break. So, back into the story. City leaders were feeling the pressure. Residents, business owners, and officials began to push back hard. The event that once represented freedom now sparks a deeper question. Freaknik became a question of to whom the city belonged. And that was more of a thesis statement than a line. So I'm going to say it again. To whom does this city belong? Because now it was not just about a party. It was about control. It was about image. It was about ownership of public space. Not only that, you also have, you know how it is whenever there's something that is brought up, there's always a group that opposes, right? Well, on the side, there was a little group called the Freaknik Fallout Group, threatened to sue the city of Atlanta. So how the city decided to respond is they added more roadblocks, they did police crackdowns and policy restrictions. This tone once changes again, it goes from a vibe of celebration to a vibe of surveillance. A little heavy, right? Yeah,
Yeah, y'all feeling it? Y'all feeling it? Okay. How about we go to another song? Shall we? All right. So coming up next, we have Freak It by Latham. Be right back in a few, y'all.

Lathan with Freak It. Okay, so let's go ahead and round out this story, shall we? All right. So they were moving from a vibe of celebration to an era of surveillance. Even original organizers began to pull away. One reflected on what they saw happening to women. Once I saw the degradation of women, I had reached my fill. Y'all, keep in mind, this was an organizer talking, not just somebody from the outside. This was somebody that had helped build Freaknik into what it became. So after about around 96, between 97 and 98, the attendance dropped, energy shifted, and media coverage began to turn negative. By 1999, it was all over. But not with the final party, no. With a slow fade under pressure. But never fear. Freaknik did not die because people stopped loving it. Freaknik ended because, one, it outgrew its structure. Two, it clashed with city priorities. And three, it became something even its creators did not recognize. So for a moment in time, Atlanta didn't just host a party. It hosted a movement. I mean, come on, y'all. Think about it. The movement that Freaknik basically gave birth to still goes on today. It's in hip-hop music. It's in hip-hop culture. It's in the way that we dance. And here's the even cooler thing about Freaknik. So it gave birth to a genre of hip-hop called twerk music. It expanded the dance music genre into something else. But it also circles around and hits history because in certain Caribbean nations, as well as over in Africa, the movements for the twerk dance are exercises that are used for the female reproductive system. So, do you think the organizers thought or anticipated Freaknik to grow in the way that it did? No, not really. Not at all. I mean, it was huge. It was huge. So it changed, it fractured, and it left a legacy still echoing today. Case in point, there are one-day concerts in the name of Freaknik that happens every now and then. You know, one pops up every 5 or 6 years or so. Not to mention, I played him a little bit earlier. I played some T-Pain. I ended up playing the song Booty Work. But if you think about the music that made T-Pain famous, the songs that he produced that made him famous, we might not have ever had that without Freaknik. Isn't that pretty cool, right? Right. Well, that is all that I have for you today. I'm planning something kind of big for next week's show. If you're an old head, if you're a boomer, you might actually like the one that I'm coming up with next. But yes, it's another party history. I don't know what got into me, but I felt like we needed a little bit of palate cleansers. And then after that, I do have a current event update episode of a few things that has been going on in the news, and we'll get back to the dark and the dread. So, keeping with tradition,
we are going to end today on a song. And if you are currently playing Fortnite, they're featuring this song in it. So this also takes me back to the middle school days back in the 90s. So I don't tell my age, but we're going to end out today with a little bit of tag team. Song's called Whoop. There it is. All right, y'all. Until next time. Thanks for tuning in. Bye.

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1: Per the ACLU, if police agents ask you about your immigration status, keep calm, don't run, argue, resist, or obstruct the officer, even if you believe your rights are being violated.
0: Keep your hands where the police can see them. Don't lie about your status or provide false documents. You have the right to remain silent and do not have to discuss your...
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0: Welcome to Kentucky Writers Roundtable on MediaLex Radio. I'm Kevin Nance. On this show, we talk to poets, novelists, and nonfiction writers from around the Commonwealth about their books and other projects, topics of interest to writers and readers, as well as current literary news. First, let me introduce you to my co-host, Jay McCoy, a multimedia artist working primarily in poetry and visual collage. He calls Lexington home, but maintains his Appalachian connections and deep roots in eastern Kentucky. He is director of the Kentucky Book Festival and the Kentucky Center for the Book. He's also an adjunct professor at EKU and BCTC. In addition to his book, The Occupation, you can find Jay's work in anthologies and journals, including Naugatuck River Review, Still the Journal, Blue Fifth Review, and the Heartland Review.
1: Thanks, Kevin. Now it's my turn to introduce you. Kevin is a photographer, arts journalist, and poet in Lexington. He has published widely in newspapers and magazines, including the Washington Post, the Wall Street Journal, and Poets and Writers, and has worked in literary journals, including the North American Review, Poet Lore, Appalachian Review, Willow Wall, and Still the Journal. His four books include his poetry collection, Smoke, published last year by Accents Publishing. Kevin is the managing editor of Yearling, the poetry journal of workhorse writers.
0: Thanks, Jay. Our special guest today is fiction writer Kayla Ray Whitaker, author of the new best-selling novel, Returns and Exchanges, published in May by Random House. Kayla's work has been published in the Los Angeles Times, BuzzFeed, Electric Literature, and elsewhere. Her debut novel, The Animators, was named a best book of 2017 by Entertainment Weekly, NPR, Kirkus, and BookPage. A native of Mount Sterling, she is a graduate of the University of Kentucky and New York University, which she attended as a Jack Kent Cook graduate scholar. She writes and teaches in Queens, New York. Returns and Exchanges, published in May, tells the story of one Kentucky family's rise and fall through the 1980s. A tragic comic tale of love and marriage, parents and children, and the perils of mixing family with business. It begins on Christmas with Fran surveying her domain at Baker Taylor's discount department store. Her husband, Fred, is charming customers in the front of the store, while last-minute shoppers in the toy aisle are fighting over the lone remaining Atari. The older Taylor kids are on register, while the younger ones' chaos is contained to the stockroom. All is right in the world as the new decade approaches. With four healthy children and financial stability their own parents could have only dreamed of, Fred and Fran are the picture of the American dream, rags to riches, with a successful chain of family-owned stores built on years of hard work and long hours. Beneath the surface, however, the business is changing at a breakneck pace, and each member of the family is struggling to keep up. Money is transforming Fred, and the extremes he will go to in order to fit in with the slick-back high society crowd of Lexington, Kentucky. Josiah, the oldest son, wants nothing to do with the family business. Sam is seeing things that might not really be there. And Benny and Bertie are growing up with a fraction of the parenting that their older brothers had. Meanwhile, Fran, her family's stable core, is falling for Wendy, a cashier at Baker Taylor's, risking everything along the way, while trying to maintain the facade of a perfect six